Hello and welcome to the show. That was Weezer and the song She Needs Me off their Van Weezer release, a wonderful send up to the early 1980s hair metal sound. And this is John Warrow, who still has hair while refusing to accept the bald patch that I can't and refuse to see on the back of my head. For obvious reasons, I like to refer to this hour-long musical show as the amateur hour, because really, who outside the folks here would want to pay me? As for the here, you're locked into the mighty BTPM, The Bridge. And this is being broadcast around the globe from the Universal Headquarters of Buffalo, Toronto, Public Media. There's no set theme for this show, which I hope is going to take you on a bit of a ride in featuring a couple of cool covers I've come across, a bit of pop, but mostly alternative rock and roll. And this is all the result of me spending much of the past 2 months expanding my music library by finally getting around to listening to a couple of music CDs my pal Smitty sent me a while back. So really, a lot of this is going to be a show with plenty of music from the early to mid-2010s. And with that, let's get back to the music with Banner Pilots and the song Modern Shakes off their 2014 release, Souvenir.

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Hey, that was Hockey Dad in the song I Want to Be Everybody, and featured on the Australian Outfit's 2018 release, Blend In. That's In with two N's. The band essentially is a duo in being fronted by Zach Stevenson and drummer Billy Fleming. And having spent a lot of time, getting to know and spinning a lot of Aussie music, the guitar riffs are familiar to and maybe reflect a down-under modern sound similar to Sly Withers, some of Carla Genevieve's more upbeat rockers, and The Boys, who you'll hear just a little bit later. Also in that set was a band all the way from Canada, and The Mahones, who I wasn't aware of until just now, hail from Kingston, Ontario. I also learned that producer Mark Smith once lent out his drum kit to the Mahones at the Irish Fest here in Buffalo, and they got returned with his hi-hats broken. That's what you get for giving a band like that, lending a band like that your musical instruments. These things happen. I'm told everything worked out in the end. The Mahone song was titled, and I love this one, Last One to Die, and featured on their 2016 release titled 25 Years of Irish Punk, The Very Best. The Mahones have gone through a massive amount of people since first forming in 1990, on St. Patrick's Day, no less. And the members include the addition of bagpiper Scruffy Wallace, who was previously with Dropkick Murphys. I think the Mahones are still around, though a couple of years back they billed their 2023-24 tour as being their last by calling it The Last Call at the Bar. As for the Banner Pilot, or Pilots, I'm not sure. Is it Pilots? Banner Pilot. They're out of Minneapolis, and the song Modern Shakes was off their fourth and what I believe last studio album. Here's something from Fiddler, which likes to go all caps with its band name, and the song West Coast.

Welcome back. That was Tim Time Bomb and the reggae-flavored cover of the Rolling Stones classic Rocks Off. If you recognize the sound and voice, well, Tim Time Bomb is a side project of Tim Anderson, who along with Matt Freeman founded Rancid, with Armstrong serving as lead guitarist and lead singer. He's worked with a lot of bands and plenty of artists, ranging from Jimmy Cliff to Green Day's Billy Joe Armstrong. No relation. He's also had plenty of interesting relationships, and once dating Bikini Kill drummer Toby Vail, and also once being married to Brody Dahl, I believe I'm pronouncing that name right, founder of the punk rock outfit known as the Distillers. Also in that set was another cover. This one was by Murder by Death's take on Kingston's own Tragically Hip, and the song Locked in the Trunk of a Car. The song was included on a Kickstarter-led compilation soundtrack titled As You Wish, Volume 2. Murder by Death is a six-piece band out of Bloomington, Indiana, and led by Adam Turla, while also featuring an eclectic mix that includes a celloist, violinist, or is that cellist? I think it's cellist. Sorry about that. Violinist, and David Fountain, who handles everything from trumpets to accordion and the banjo. Also in that set was the alternative pop group Alves and the song Ones Who Love You. Fiddler, by the way, is out of LA, and a band whose name is actually an acronym for a carefree skateboarding punk mantra that spells out, well, F it, dog, life's a risk. And which is very much evident with the closing lines of the song West Coast, which go, checked out and waiting for the weekend. The bands received critical acclaim for their straight-ahead rock and roll sound, with West Coast off their second album, aptly titled Two, spelled out T-O-O. Now, okay, let's shake things up a bit, because I do like to throw in a few twists into my playlists. Here's Nelly and Ride With Me.

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Hey, that was the all women boys out of Australia and the song Drive Me Home. Also in that set was Kay Flay and Good News off her Solutions release. And for good measure, you also heard Paramore frontwoman Hayley Williams and the song Hard off her recent album Ego Death at a Bachelorette Party. This is John Warrow, and you're locked into BTPM, The Bridge. In studio with me is the one and only Mark Smith, who's got a show of his own here on The Bridge, which you should, no, you must check out. Meantime, not apologizing for the curveball I threw into that last set, because I grew up on AM music in the 1970s at a time you could hear anything ranging from Casey and the Sunshine Band to Donna Summer, Crystal Gayle, and the Bay City Rollers. What's music if it's just one note or one genre, I say? Too often radio or whatever you listen to elsewhere is stuck playing just the alternative or yacht rock or Americana. That's fine if it's your thing, but I'd rather expand the horizon and my horizon and break the boundaries. Here's the San Diego foursome who go by the name of Waves. That's two V's, and their single Up and Down.

That was Canada's own Sloan, and Have Faith off their titled 12 release. Also in that set was Palmyra Delran and Baby Should Have Known Better. Delran's from New Jersey and was previously a founding member of the Friggs. Should Have Known is off a solo release titled She Digs the Ride. Delran has worked with other bands and also has a show on Little Steven's Underground Garage called Palmyra's Trash Pop Shindig. It's no amateur hour, from what I gather. But then again, Delran's a professional, unlike me, who pretends to be one on radio. Okay, speaking of covers, well, I also included a couple earlier and thought I'd wrap things up with one more. A friend of mine sent along this one, knowing my feelings for the Replacements, whose influence continues long after their breakup. And though they produced numerous memorable songs, be it Alex Chilton or Bastards of Young, the one that always seems to stand out is the ever-catchy Can't Hardly Wait. Heck, I mean, the Mats released some six versions of the song themselves, from the gritty, scummy, watery Tower original take to the actual album release that featured horns on Pleased to Meet Me. And speaking of Justin Townes Earl, he did it. He did a cover of the song way back when. Well, lo and behold, here's another, courtesy of the New Orleans band Cowboy Mouth. Here's Can't Hardly Wait.

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What a great combo. Here's Sam Fender and Olivia Dean, and the song is called Rain Me In. 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

And an all 70s set, Johnny Thunders and Chinese Rocks from LAMF, the Lost 77 mixes, Radio Birdband from Australia, New Race from Radio Zapier, Big Star, September Girls, Wire. We heard Three Girl Rumba from their debut album, Pink Flag, The Best of Massachusetts, The Modern Lovers, Somebody I Care About from the self-titled Modern Lovers record, taking you back to 1976, and The Ramones, Do You Want to Dance, that was featured in Rock and Roll High School. Well, speaking of Rock and Roll High School, the CFNY documentary is coming this Friday night to the Town Ballroom. I hope you can join us there, along with myself, Scott Turner, Liz Janik, and Darren Pfeiffer, and Nicholas Pickles. We'll all be there. Documentary, the doors open around 7 o'clock, and we will have a great time. We're going to get that documentary up for you. We got a punk rock video show. Then we got the video roadshow following the movie, as well as a Q&A. Going to be a very, very good night. Get your tickets at townballroom.com. A presentation of BTPM The Bridge. Here are the Chemical Brothers and Block Rockin' Beats.

Robin Hitchcock and the Egyptians, Madonna of the Wasps from the Queen Elvis album. We heard the Mekons and Memphis, Egypt, and a band called Gurriers, very close to the music of the Idols, produced by the same people, and a new single called Erasure that came out in the last 6 or 7 months, and we began with Chemical Brothers and Block Rockin' Beats. Well, Howard Devoto, after he left Magazine, he went on and formed a band called Luxuria, and in 1987, he put out a record called Beast Box. From that, this is called Redneck.

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And a new music discovery band from the West Country of the UK called Men and Tool. And it is called This Land. They're based in South London, but very much influenced by the folk music of a different era. We heard Ian McNabb in there as well from his Mercy Beast record. Came out originally in 1996 as Affirmation. Ian McNabb is the front man of the Icicle Works, and they are out touring around North America this summer, along with former members of Big Country and the Vapors as well. Cigarettes After Sex, their brand new single. It's called Twizzler, and we began with Luxuria. We'll finish things off this week. We've got music from World Party and Dylan LeBlanc. And just a quick reminder again, we hope to see you this coming Friday night, the 29th, at the Town Ballroom for the CFNY Spirit of Radio documentary, first screening in the United States. So we look forward to seeing you on out at that particular event, along with myself and the other folks formerly of CFNY, the Spirit of Radio. We remember them from the 1980s, but this radio station, BTPM The Bridge, is where it's at these days. So let's finish things off with, once I mentioned World Party, Ship of Fools, and Dylan LeBlanc celebrating the 10th anniversary of the Cautionary Tale album. See you again next week. My name's Ivor Hamilton.

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0: a downed tree, a broken bike or two, and hundreds of miles between Buffalo and Brooklyn. 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
1: Was only really noticed when a nurse turned up ill on April 24th and was then buried in a town called Mongualu. The epidemic was then only announced on May 15th, by which point lots of people had already died. Three Red Cross volunteers who had handled infected bodies before the outbreak was known about have also since died.
2: When Layla refers to a region the size of Florida where this outbreak is happening, what's that region like?
1: Eastern Congo is a large region with several overlapping conflicts. It's extremely complicated. There are four different national armies fighting on the ground. And the biggest conflict happening there at the moment is one with Rwanda-backed M23 rebels.
2: Okay. Doesn't sound good. And so part of the problem here is the war or wars going on. What other challenges do aid groups face when they try to deal with this?
1: Apart from the conflict, one of the largest challenges is distrust in healthcare, which is there for historical reasons. These are populations that have been oppressed by one group or another for a very long time. Then there's also a phenomenal amount of misinformation and conspiracy theories that are circulating. Gabriela Arenas, the regional operations coordinator for the International Federation of the Red Cross and the Red Crescent in Africa, told journalists that their volunteers are going door to door in an effort to combat fear and false rumors.
3: For some people, the outbreak is very real, and they are seeking information on how to protect themselves and better protect their families. For others, there's still suspicion and misinformation, claiming that Ebola is fabricated.
1: On top of that, there is an urgent need for PPE and other medical equipment, which is all in short supply. And of course, all of this is compounded by U.S. aid cuts, which have definitely had a huge impact on Eastern Congo.
2: I just want to underline this. Health officials are going door to door, warning people about Ebola, and some people are just saying, nah, don't believe it, not happening.
1: That's correct. I mean, I think it has to be understood, and it's difficult to understand from the outside, that many of these areas are almost entirely cut off from commerce or interaction with the global economy. So they're simply not used to outsiders coming in and telling them about things like this.
2: Emmett Livingstone in Kinshasa, thanks so much.
1: Thank you.
2: This is NPR News.
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6: I got a question. Do y'all know salamanders? No, not the cute little ones. I'm talking about the monstrous, mythological salamander from antiquity. I know you're probably wondering what this has to do with civics, but bear with me. In 1812, Massachusetts Governor Elbridge Gerry and his party, the Democratic Republicans, hated the other party, the Federalists. Gerry and his homies cooked up a scheme to secure power for themselves. You see, back then, voting districts were determined by the boundaries of a county. But Gerry and his buddies took advantage of a loophole that gave them the power to draw up new district lines in the favor of their party. The Federalists mocked the most egregious district by illustrating it as a monstrous salamander and tossed Gerry's name on it. And thus, gerrymandering was born. This practice became wildly popular throughout history. It's used by both modern U.S. parties and politicians abroad. It undermines voter power and impedes democracy by cherry-picking voters for a desired outcome. Thankfully, it was challenged in 2023 in New York State, and lines had to be redrawn. Check it out. I've got a jet. But in another episode, we'll talk about how gerrymandering makes representation unfair and directly impacts you.
7: Special thanks to our partners, the Buffalo Presidential Center, whose mission is to explore and share stories about Buffalo and Western New York's contributions to the U.S. presidency and national affairs.
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0: 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When data leads, evidence shows what works. Progress isn't a miracle, it's momentum. And momentum depends on continued research. Roswell Park Research delivers. Because you matter, research matters.
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4: There's a lot of poor record keeping. 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There's a lot of gasoline that's being used that isn't properly accounted for. And there are a lot of people with take-home vehicles.
5: That's Erie County Comptroller Kevin Hardwick. He's outlining just a few of the issues his office found when conducting an audit of the county's vehicle fleet.
3: From paper trails to public impact, this is journalism that stays with the story and with the community it serves. 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
0: It's Morning Edition from NPR News. I'm Leila Faldig.
10: And I'm Steve Inskeep. What are some swing voters saying in a potential presidential swing state? Voters in North Carolina say they do not like how the president is handling the economy or the war in Iran, and also say they are not ready to abandon Trump or his party. NPR's Ashley Lopez reports on two recent focus groups.
11: These two online focus groups featured 12 voters in North Carolina who voted for Joe Biden in 2020 and then Trump in 2024. And what most of these voters expressed was a deep frustration that Trump is out of touch when it comes to the economy.
12: He's always been out of touch with our economics, but because he's laser focused on just the war, he's not thinking that $100 in groceries only gets me two bags of food. Doesn't even last me a week.
11: That's Vicky. She, like all participants, took part in these focus groups conducted by messaging and market research firms Engages and Sago under the condition that her last name wouldn't be used. Vicky's frustration was shared by a lot of these voters. In fact, 9 of the 12 said they feel more economically anxious than they did before Trump took office again. April is among those voters.
13: I don't think he really understands the American people, what we are going through, what we're surfing with.
11: But when asked if they overall approve or disapprove of the job Trump is doing, half said they still mostly approve. Steve is one of those voters.
14: He's done a lot of what he said he was going to do. Immigration, rule of law, doing things for the working families through his tax revisions and stuff like that.
11: The 12 participants have a mix of political affiliations. 7 of the voters who participated identified as independents. 4 said they were Republicans and 1 identified as a Democrat. Rich Tao with Engages, who moderated the focus group, said he heard 2 sets of reasons why half these voters are sticking with Trump.
15: One is that a number of them cited what he's done at the border as being something they thought was important that they supported.
11: And even though other swing voters expressed concern about the chaos surrounding Trump's immigration crackdown, wars abroad, and inflammatory social media posts, Tao says many of these voters are looking beyond incidents that have gotten him in hot water.
15: And the second is that despite everything that they're unhappy with, and there's certainly a lot they complained about, they still see him as a strong leader.
11: In fact, 9 of the 12 participants described Trump as strong, and none said he was weak. This is in stark contrast to how these voters talk about Democrats. Even though half these voters are unhappy with the president, none said they plan to vote for Democrats this coming fall specifically to counteract Trump. Vivian, who identifies as a Democrat, says the party's infighting is a real problem.
16: I believe they need to show a united front.
11: This is something participant April thinks is holding the party back, too.
13: I think they need to come together. I think everybody's is going their own way. They don't know what to do. They're so upset at what the Republicans are doing. They don't think to come together themselves to be stronger so they can outdo what the Republicans are doing.
11: Rich Tao with Engages says it's clear that even amidst frustrations with the economy, these voters' positive associations with Trump are sticking. But many of the negative perceptions of Democrats are also sticking, which could be a hurdle for the party this fall. Ashley Lopez, NPR News.

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0: being told by the United States Secret Service to shelter in place. President Trump was in the White House at the time of the incident. The Secret Service says shortly after 6 p.m., an individual around a block away from the White House, quote, pulled a weapon from his bag and began firing. The Secret Service returned fire, striking the gunman, who was later pronounced dead at a hospital. A spokesperson for the Metropolitan Police Department in D.C. identified the suspected gunman as 21-year-old Nasir Best of Maryland. The spokesperson also said a bystander was struck by gunfire and sustained a non-life-threatening injury. They remain in the hospital. No Secret Service officers were injured during the incident. D.C. court records show that last summer, Best was arrested after he attempted to enter White House grounds through a checkpoint and didn't heed officer commands to stop. At the time, Best, according to those records, claimed he was Jesus Christ and that he wanted to get arrested. He was known to the Secret Service for walking around the perimeter of the White House and asking how to get through checkpoints. The shooting near the White House occurred nearly a month after an alleged assassination attempt at the White House Correspondents Association dinner. President Trump thanked law enforcement for, quote, swift and professional action in a social media post on Sunday. The president also said the shooting underscored the importance of a White House ballroom that will, quote, be a safe and secure space. Chandelise Duster, NPR News.
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8: 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I'm Leila Fadel.
9: And I'm Steve Inskeep. Our former colleague Martha Raddatz has covered the U.S. military for decades. She did it here at NPR and then at ABC News, all through the wars in Afghanistan and Iraq and beyond. During all those years, Martha has kept track of veterans, meeting them on battlefields and following up, often years later.
10: I have always considered myself kind of a

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7: I'm Layla Faldin.
8: And I'm Michelle Martin. Good morning. A few days ago, we left our Washington, D.C. studios to join a group of seniors who are gathering together for an hour of meditation and journaling.
9: I'm Liana King. I'm the Around Town DC program manager at Iona, and this is the mindful journaling session.
8: King greeted us and a handful of regulars to her group.
10: This is Nancy and Cynthia.
11: Hello. How are you?
10: And Jan is coming late. Hopefully she'll be in a few minutes.
8: The group was originally scheduled to meet for just 4 weeks, but they enjoyed the practice so much they asked if they could keep coming.
9: They wanted to continue, and I wanted to continue.
8: First came the short meditation session.
10: Well, thank you all for joining today. It's nice to have a full table.
12: Did you get a name?
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0: 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I'm Leila Faldig.
8: And I'm Steve Inskeep. What are some swing voters saying in a potential presidential swing state? Voters in North Carolina say they do not like how the president is handling the economy or the war in Iran, and also say they are not ready to abandon Trump or his party. NPR's Ashley Lopez reports on two recent focus groups.
9: These two online focus groups featured 12 voters in North Carolina who voted for Joe Biden in 2020 and then Trump in 2024. And what most of these voters expressed was a deep frustration that Trump is out of touch when it comes to the economy.
10: He's always been out of touch with our economics, but because he's laser focused on just the war, he's not thinking that $100 in groceries only gets me two bags of food. Doesn't even last me a week.
9: That's Vicky. She, like all participants, took part in these focus groups conducted by messaging and market research firms Engages and Sago under the condition that her last name wouldn't be used. Vicky's frustration was shared by a lot of these voters. In fact, 9 of the 12 said they feel more economically anxious than they did before Trump took office again. April is among those voters.
11: I don't think he really understands the American people, what we are going through, what we're surfing with.
9: But when asked if they overall approve or disapprove of the job Trump is doing, half said they still mostly approve. Steve is one of those voters.
12: He's done a lot of what he said he was going to do. Immigration, rule of law, doing things for the working families through his tax revisions and stuff like that.
9: The 12 participants have a mix of political affiliations. 7 of the voters who participated identified as independents. 4 said they were Republicans and 1 identified as a Democrat. Rich Tao with Engages, who moderated the focus group, said he heard 2 sets of reasons why half these voters are sticking with Trump.
13: One is that a number of them cited what he's done at the border as being something they thought was important that they supported.
9: And even though other swing voters expressed concern about the chaos surrounding Trump's immigration crackdown, wars abroad, and inflammatory social media posts, Tao says many of these voters are looking beyond incidents that have gotten him in hot water.
13: And the second is that despite everything that they're unhappy with, and there's certainly a lot they complained about, they still see him as a strong leader.
9: In fact, 9 of the 12 participants described Trump as strong, and none said he was weak. This is in stark contrast to how these voters talk about Democrats. Even though half these voters are unhappy with the president, none said they plan to vote for Democrats this coming fall specifically to counteract Trump. Vivian, who identifies as a Democrat, says the party's infighting is a real problem.
14: I believe they need to show a united front.
9: This is something participant April thinks is holding the party back, too.
11: I think they need to come together. I think everybody's is going their own way. They don't know what to do. They're so upset at what the Republicans are doing. They don't think to come together themselves to be stronger so they can outdo what the Republicans are doing.
9: Rich Tao with Engages says it's clear that even amidst frustrations with the economy, these voters' positive associations with Trump are sticking. But many of the negative perceptions of Democrats are also sticking, which could be a hurdle for the party this fall. Ashley Lopez, NPR News.

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0: President Trump thanked law enforcement for, quote, swift and professional action in a social media post on Sunday. The president also said the shooting underscored the importance of a White House ballroom that will, quote, be a safe and secure space. Shondalise Duster, NPR News.
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1: 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I'm Leila Fadel.
2: And I'm Steve Inskeep. Our former colleague Martha Raddatz has covered the U.S. military for decades. She did it here at NPR and then at ABC News, all through the wars in Afghanistan and Iraq and beyond. During all those years, Martha has kept track of veterans, meeting them on battlefields and following up, often years later.
3: I have always considered myself kind of a bridge. I can help those people who do not understand the military, who don't understand that these are the guys next door who 4 days before they were in a war zone were in a minivan taking their kids to school.
2: Martha Raddatz tells the stories of veterans in a book called The Hero Next Door. She's going to share just one story with us on this Memorial Day. It's the story of Mark Little. She first met him in 2007 when Mark Little was an Army second lieutenant leading patrols in Iraq.
3: Mark and the Humvee he was in had rolled over an improvised explosive device, an IED, and those are so deadly. So Mark rolls over it. Here's a tremendous boom, but checks out. He's fine, but was kind of loopy. It turned out he had a very extreme concussion. They told him he could not go anywhere. He could not do anything. He could not go back because of this injury. And all he wanted to do was get back there. And you see that all the time. I'm going back. I'm going to try to do it. He did paperwork for a month, which he hated because he just wanted to be out there, particularly because he was a leader.
2: He goes back out eventually on patrol. One of his men, he decides, is not in the mental shape to go.

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2: This is the BBC World Service and live from London. You're listening to NewsHour with me, Tim Franks. Popes have, through the centuries, weighed in on big and sometimes controversial issues of the time, whether it's workers' rights or birth control or the natural world. Today, Pope Leo took his turn to issue one of these heavyweight encyclicals, as these interventions from the head of the Catholic Church are called. The Pope spoke about artificial intelligence, an issue which many of us are trying to wrestle with, caught between the possibilities and the potential peril of this technology, which will transform all of our lives.
3: Let's not fear artificial intelligence, but constantly keep the question of the human in play. We cannot be careless with our most powerful technical instruments. True development, says St. Paul VI, always concerns each man and the whole man. Each means that no person can be left at the margins of digital transformation. Whole means that no one can be reduced to productivity, to cognitive performance, or to mere data.
2: Pope Leo speaking earlier today. Elise Ann Allen is a Rome correspondent for Crux, the Catholic News website, and biographer of Pope Leo XIV. She's known the Pope for several years. What does she make of the strength of the intervention from the Pope?
4: It was quite strong. And if you read this document, the language that Pope Leo uses is very forceful, sort of in condemning this culture of power, as he described it, and this tendency to domination. You know, that's the risk of these technologies now is that they will be used to dominate and, you know, ultimately exploit the human person rather than work for their good. So he was very, very firm in sort of his caution in terms of how these technologies are used. So it was quite a strong message from Pope Leo today in the document and in the speech that we just heard. He didn't hold back in either of those occasions.
2: Well, I mean, comparing it to the potential ghastliness of slavery, and which he said the Catholic Church was all too slow in condemning, but suggesting that AI could create new forms of enslavement is a sort of very strong way of trying to impart that message about the potential peril.
4: I think that this is probably, for myself, one of the key aspects of this document is the potential for new forms of slavery in the digital era. This is something that the Catholic Church was talking about even before COVID-19, right? And then I think they saw a boom in the online exploitation industry, where it became much easier for exploitation online, cyberbullying, you know, specifically the online sexual exploitation of children is something that tragically became a more common phenomenon during that time. And so this is something the church has been concerned about. And I think Leo sees the advent of AI in all of this and sort of the limitless potential that it has and the way that some want to just carry this technology forward without limits as opening all kinds of concerning doors, you know, and the ease with which people can access, you know, content and also the anonymity of it all. You know, it's so much easier to create, you know, anonymous profiles, and there's no tracking for how these things are paid for. You know, this content is obtained and paid for. So it opens all kinds of questions, you know, and condemning, you know, and he apologized very strong and very potent moment. He apologized for the church's past support of slavery and its slow condemnation of it. And he said, if we want to avoid having to make a similar apology in the future, we need to get ahead of the curve now. And I think that is one of the most important elements of this document.
2: Elise Ann Allen, Rome correspondent for Crux and the biographer of Pope Leo XIV.

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0: from Buffalo Toronto Public Media. This is What's Next. As we approach the anniversary of the May 14th Tops mass shooting, today's show focuses on reflection, history, and community dialogue. We begin with a panel discussion following a screening of 514, The Journey Here, The Hope to Come. The discussion is centered on Black history and the need for unity and action in addressing ongoing inequities. The conversation reflects on Buffalo's past as a thriving Black business community, the challenges facing the East Side today, and the importance of rebuilding trust and relationships. Then, Jay Moran sits down with EJ Cecile to preview part one of our anniversary special, asking one of the biggest questions still being asked 4 years later. Where did the money promised to Buffalo's East Side go? It's a conversation about history, healing, and accountability. That's coming up on What's Next. But first, the news.
1: Live from NPR News in Washington, I'm Windsor Johnston. President Trump says a deal is being discussed with Iran, but that both sides need time to get it right. Iran, which controls the Strait of Hormuz, has its own set of demands, as NPR's Aya Betraoui reports.
2: The deal being hammered out would be a preliminary agreement and not include technical points on Iran's nuclear program. Iranian media say the deal under discussion extends the current ceasefire by another 60 days and opens the path for direct talks. Iran would allow commercial shipping through the Strait of Hormuz, a waterway it did not control before the war. In turn, Iran says it wants the U.S. to unfreeze its money in overseas banks and guarantee an end to Israel's war in Lebanon against the Iran-backed Hezbollah. But Israel's prime minister has pushed back against Trump's diplomatic efforts with Iran. And he says Trump affirmed to him that Israel has a right to, quote, defend itself against threats, which Benjamin Netanyahu says includes Lebanon. Aya Betraoui, NPR News, UAE.
1: Officials in the Democratic Republic of Congo say a hospital treating Ebola patients has been attacked. Michael Koloki reports there are now more than 900 suspected Ebola cases in the country.
3: Officials at the health facility, located in the eastern Congolese province of Ituri, described the attackers as young men who demanded custody of the bodies of two of their relatives who had died. There were also reports of gunfire during the incident as medics tried to evacuate patients and staff. It's the third reported attack within a week of facilities treating Ebola patients in the country. In a bid to curb the spread of the disease, Congolese authorities recently announced that burials of suspected Ebola victims should be managed by authorities, adding that funeral wakes of more than 50 people would be banned in the northeast of the country. For NPR News, I'm Michael Kaluki in Nairobi.
1: The number of National Guard troops deployed to Washington, D.C. is said to essentially double this summer ahead of celebrations for America's 250th birthday. NPR's Kat Lonsdorf reports.
4: There are currently a little over 2,500 National Guard troops deployed in D.C. from dozens of states. This summer, there will be 5,000. Officials did not specify when that surge will begin or, notably, when it will end. The number of troops in D.C. started at 800 last August as part of an initiative by President Trump to crack down on crime and also immigration. More troops have slowly been added over time. National Guard members in D.C. have been supporting law enforcement through highly visible patrols in neighborhoods, parks, and metro stations. The D.C. deployment costs about $1.5 million a day, according to an estimate by the nonpartisan Congressional Budget Office. This new surge would essentially double that cost. Kat Lonsdorf, NPR News, Washington.
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0: Welcome to What's Next. I'm executive producer Charles Gilbert. As we approach the fourth anniversary of the May 14th Tops mass shooting, we begin today with a panel discussion following a screening of 514, The Journey Here, The Hope to Come. Joining the conversation are community activist Garnell Whitfield, Buffalo State University Associate Professor of Philosophy and Africana Studies, John Torrey, and financial advisor Mark King. The discussion is moderated by BTPM's own Sufana Wajid. The conversation focuses on Black history, economic inequities, community trust, and the future of Buffalo's East Side.
7: As we observe Black history, it's always a time to reflect on what we've made changes for. Also, how we've brought forth inventions so that humanity could get into a posture of thriving, right? And we always have to say that we create history every moment we're breathing. Like, we're creating history right now, right? And we want to continue to do that as we go along. I grew up in Buffalo in the 70s and 80s. I know somebody's probably gasping like, oh, really? But yes, I'm that old or that young, however you want to look at it. But I can remember Jefferson being a vibrant and viable business hub. You know, you had the cleaners, you had, yes, you had all these different restaurants. You had the beauty supply store that was owned by the Gales. Just variety of small businesses that you could get whatever you needed to get and rely upon everybody in that area. So I know that I think sometimes we look at that past and feel like, well, will we ever get back to that? It's possible. I think it's possible when we talk about hope, you know. But I know that after decades, after the 70s and 80s, things started to fall into despair. There was a lot of dismay, I know. And leading up to 514, and now after 514, as Annetta said, things are still looking the same. And in some cases, I feel like it looks worse. So with Buffalo receiving millions and millions of dollars after the massacre, as mentioned in the documentary, there's still several inequities that the East Side faces as the infrastructure of old homes, building facades, streets, and the fact there's still only one grocery store over there and a very small variety of small businesses. I know we also heard in the film how we are. Historically, we have always relied upon each other to provide items and services like a cup of sugar, a babysitter up the street, a midwife, a handyman. If it were a common need, there was a neighborhood or neighborhood wide, we would communicate by meeting at each other's houses or even passing in the street. So, Garnell, I want to pose this question to you. Do we continue to communicate with our neighbors to discuss what the issues are and create our own solutions and action plans for what we may be able to manage on our own? Or do we pivot and do something different?
10: Yeah. Well, thank you for that question. I don't think there's, you know, one answer for that. Mm-hmm. I think we have to do all of those things. Mm-hmm. I think that, you know, much of what has happened generationally within our community has caused those relationships to break down, has caused us not to trust one another, has caused us to compete with each other. And I think that, you know, we talk about building buildings, we talk about infrastructure and all of these things. I think that, you know, in my estimation, I think the people are broken. I think that the investment has to be in the people to help build trust, to build hope, to build those relationships. And from that, foundationally, you can start to climb out of this hole. So I think we have to do all of those things. Okay. I don't think we have to certainly have an agenda. We have to control the narrative. Mm-hmm. We have to tell our own story. We have to do all of those things. But we also can't do that in a silo.
7: Mm-hmm. I would like to ask Dr. Torrey, in your research, what have you came across as ways in which we have unified and gained equity?
11: You mean the ones that survived or the ones that we were able to, like, pull off for a moment?
7: Well,
11: We've been able to, who was it? That was Dr. Davis that had mentioned at the end that hope is resiliency. Mm-hmm. Throughout the Black American story, you're going to find consistent versions of gains and then backlash, gains and then backlash. Mm-hmm. And right now we're living through a version of backlash. Mm-hmm. So while we've been able to acquire equity, say, through legal changes, segregation was formally legal. Now it's informally legal, not formally legal. Yeah. There are ways in which we were able to be treated and mistreated that were considered to be overwhelmingly appropriate. Now we call them injustice. And we can actually have people be arrested and prosecuted and receive criminal punishment for mistreating us and taking advantage of their positions of power and denigrating us at the same time. So what I found, at least in my research, is we have examples of Black people being able to stand up on their own, too. As many times as we've seen Black communities, we've seen examples of Black people being able to stand up on their own, too. That's just as many examples that we've had where there's been a backlash for the ability to stand up independently, in particular for something like for Tulsa, for example, or the MOVE bombing in Philadelphia. Mm-hmm. You're finding institutions of communities and relationships that are able to survive and thrive provided they're not interfered with. Mm-hmm. And the backlash is usually rampant, wanton, and violent interference.
7: Yeah. Thank you for that. Let's speak about health and wealth. And we know that it goes hand in hand. There's a medical term called weathering. It defines how social and economic disadvantages accelerate the decline of a physical health. My father always says, your health is your wealth. Now, that can be looked at in two different ways. One, if you are not healthy, then you do not have the motivation and energy to make the necessary moves to build wealth. And then two, if you do not have a level of wealth that affords you the ability to buy a car or take other means of transportation to get to the store to purchase healthy foods and keep a roof over your head, then that affects your mental health. You're always worried and stressed about the lack of money. Mr. King, with funding for programs and financial assistance and resources being cut or slowly coming in, how can people continue to improve their finances?
12: Access to resources is one of the most difficult challenges we have in our community. When I say that, what we also have is this huge void of education and knowledge. And with that void in education, lack of education, comes a kind of a mysterious kind of reality that says that, okay, does everybody really understand the journey that Black folk have gone through since slavery? I've been giving presentations on the wealth gap from slavery to present day. And we are still in a position right now where we're fighting for equal treatment, equal access. And the most important thing that we have to recognize is that resources are going to become less and less as we go forward. They're being taken away from us. We're being kind of diminished. And so where we have to start is that we have to recognize that we have communities that are just in so much despair and pain that the question is, where do we start? How do we really build wealth? And the issue about wealth comes to a head when we start using language that is above and beyond a certain group of people. So when I use the word wealth, that means different things to different socioeconomic groups of people. But when I use different types of language, like who do you owe what to, how much do you owe, where do you go to get some type of financial relief, how can I put meals on the table, how do I even balance my checkbook, that language isn't pervasive throughout our entire community. So it's important for us to recognize that when we use words like wealth and prosperity, we eliminate huge segments of our population. People are living day to day. And what we have to do is break down that language so that we invite people into just understanding that there are resources out there for them that they could actually reach out and gain some footing so that they can just get to a position where they can understand that I can go here or I can go there. We have to just understand that we are in such despair and people have lost so much dignity that we've got to start trying to rebuild people and making feeling better about themselves and where they can go.
7: Anyone else want to say anything about that?
10: I just agree with what he said. Mm-hmm. Again, okay. To reiterate, it's about rebuilding people. Mm-hmm. People have to be the priority. You know, that it starts with the people. And so I appreciate what Mr. King said.
11: It strikes me that infrastructure, community is itself an infrastructure that has to get built up. So we tend to think of infrastructure as roads, buildings, houses, public goods and services.
7: That's a good point, yeah.
11: We are the infrastructure that that builds up the infrastructure. Mm-hmm. And so if we're broken or we're destitute or we're in need, then our ability to create community is the ability to create an infrastructure upon which we can build for the better future we're trying to get.
7: And where do you think, you know, as individuals, they should start? Should they start with going to a therapist or should they start with their primary? Like, I know it goes hand in hand, like your mental and your physical go hand in hand. But, you know, what if somebody out there listening to this conversation, like, I don't even know where to start.
12: I think it's important for us to recognize that we have some challenges that are just not being talked about or being discussed. And so what happens is that when you take a community and you have a large population that's impoverished and you have people living day to day, what happens is that these people become stigmatized and they go underground. And they go underground because their credit rating is so low, they have no access to resources and capital. And what happens is that they don't want to surface for any reason, because they either owe someone or owe somebody. So what we have to start doing is we have to start making sure that people feel safe about surfacing. And the important thing is that, you know, who's to blame why somebody is underwater financially? Who's to blame that somebody's paying credit card interest rates at 20%? I mean, who's to blame that someone can't get a car loan and they're paying 10%+ just to get a car? Forget the blame for a second. We need people to feel safe and to start surfacing with some of these challenges that they have and giving them solutions on how to kind of just get through. The system is not going to forgive anybody. If you owe somebody some money, the system is not going to let you surface. So we got to recognize that people are trying to avoid institutions and systems simply because of their situation. And so we're going to have to give them safe havens to surface so that we can start to understand what they need in order to kind of just come back to a level where they can start talking about issues about wealth.
7: Thank you. So even if we identify the issues, solutions, and put action plans in place, we're still faced with the policies and the practices that perpetuate inequity. I want each of you to answer this. How do you continue to challenge and dismantle structural racism?
10: Well, I think you've got to be willing to speak up and stand up. I mean, I think it all starts with you being committed to change. Committed to that in such a way that, you know, we have people in leadership positions or people with authority or people who have influence or whatever. But if you're not willing to put your title, your comfortability, whatever it is on at risk for the things that you say you believe in, for the things that you aspire to, then you probably should not be in that position. Because that's what it requires. It requires all of us to be willing to sacrifice whatever comfortability, whatever false sense of security we have for that thing that we believe in, that we aspire to. And so I think that it starts with that. And that's a personal choice. But as people within the community, we should require that of our leaders. We should hold them accountable. We have to hold them accountable

0: do it as intentionally as those who have subjugated us or kept us down.
1: Okay. Dr. Torrey?
2: We need to have a willingness to confront our ignorance. For many of us, a lot of the everyday experience of the average black person is something we don't fathom well enough unless we are already in it and we can't see anything other than it. Which means we have a lot of assumptions about how the world's working, about what fairness looks like, about who's getting what and who's supposed to get what. And a lot of that is born out of rampant ignorance that is supported by misinformation campaigns. It's supported by the ongoing backlash against black success and black excellence. It's supported by the centuries of narrative building about how black people aren't this, aren't that, can't be this, and won't be that. As a result, a lot of us, myself included, I'll admit, we've all got ignorance that we need to be willing to confront, because institutions are made up of individuals. The individuals who carry on the cultures of those institutions. You also get a chance to change those cultures if you choose to confront the ignorance that we've all got. And it sounds harsh to say it, like, oh, I'm not that ignorant. But none of us are that ignorant, but we're ignorant enough that we have something that we need to confront to be able to be on the better side. If we want to be on the right side of history, we can't think we're on the right side of it now.
3: There's today, as we sit here, there's a huge swath of our population where we're battling implicit and explicit bias. This is something that we've had research. The numbers are just staggering if you look at them. And this is bias toward people of color. That's what we're dealing with today. Not from slavery, not from Jim Crow, but today. With that existence comes a lot of inequities in terms of how we're treated or how we fare. Now, one of the things that we have to recognize is that awareness education, and this word ignorance is so important. We have to make sure that we put a full court press on education. Education is absolutely critical to our survival as a people. The family unit is a critical aspect of something we have to start rebuilding. We will not survive as a race unless we understand the importance of family. So that brings back some of the things we have to go back to basics on: spirituality, family, and education. And education becomes so critical because it's something we can do now. It's something we can work on now. And if we're having trouble as adults, let's see what we can do today about making sure that our kids are properly educated and aware of these pitfalls of explicit and implicit bias.
1: Thank you. I would also like to add, we go back to how our elders took care of themselves health-wise, you know. Yes, doctors are great. I will not, you know, say that they're not. But we also have to go back to how did we take care of ourselves, mind, body, and spirit? How did they do that back then? Because that all goes together along with education and all of that. Oftentimes have attended panel discussions, and we have spirited discussions, and we have great dialogue, and sometimes we don't always have people give solutions and have action items to take away with them. And it doesn't have to be a heavy lift. So I would say ask each one of you to give an action item for those who are in the audience to take back to their communities that could be impactful. And it doesn't have to be anything heavy, a heavy lift, but just somewhere to start.
0: I mean, I'll start. I mean, I think just as we are sharing this space and this time in this room, I think that this is where change begins. This is how change begins. It's a personal thing. It starts with, you know, talking to each other, seeing each other, hearing each other, you know. And I think oftentimes we look for these sea changes, these big changes, you know. We want something to happen.

0: because there's so much wrong in the world, you know, so much wrong within our lives. We want it all changed, but we didn't get here overnight. This has been generations for generations. We have endured these things and find ourselves in this space. And I think that we have to be willing to commit to taking, you know, whatever step we can in our own individual lives, around our dinner tables, within our, you know, circle of friends and community, and have these very difficult discussions about, you know, what's really going on, you know, how we got here. And I think when we do that, we see each other as human beings. We see our humanity. We see our, you know, see ourselves in each other. And that allows us to have these conversations, and it allows us to deal with these very difficult, issues. So I think, you know, we talked about hope. You know, we are the hope. We are the change that we see. You know, it is us. It's not something outside of us, some nefarious thing. It's not, you know, the $150 million we talked about, all the money that's flowed into the East Side. It's each one of us taking responsibility for wherever we are. You know, after 514, before 514, I was not an activist. I was not out here working. I was empathetic. You know, I cared about people. I prayed. I went to, you know, see about people and did all kinds of things, donated money or whatever. But I really wasn't out here working against gun violence, against hate, against these things that we're talking about now. You know, and so when that happened on 514, I had to accept responsibility. In my silence, I'm complicit. In my silence, I'm complicit. And that's a hard thing for me to say. But I acknowledge that. And so I have committed and dedicated myself to speaking up and to being a part of the solution. And I think that's, you know, and I hope that doesn't happen. You know, things like this doesn't have to happen to other people for them to do that, for you to understand that in your silence, you know, as good a person as you may be, you are complicit and you are part of the problem. There's many more good people in the world than bad. But the bad people speak up and the good people don't.
1: You still thinking, Mark? I'm okay. I suppose I'm supposed to give you all homework now. So there will be two things I would think of. On the first hand, it's double down on your own education. So Black History is 365, not 28 days. In fact, if you go to the UK, they do it in October. They get 31 days there. So it's a full year approach to understanding the Black experience, and not just here, but also globally. Take that as a responsibility. We're at the end of Black History Month. We got less than a week, basically. Use every day to learn something new about the Black experience. And then keep that same energy for the rest of the year. You may end up being surprised about what kind of respect and perspective you may have about what Blackness looks like, because we just haven't given ourselves the permission and the discipline with the time to continually invest in that kind of education about your neighbor, your friend, your partner, your business person, your coworker, your spouse, your community. On the other side to that, you better learn to get a sense of justice. You better learn to be brave. None of this happens without folks being willing to put some skin in the game, put their life on the line, see themselves as their neighbor, and go, if it's bad for them, it's bad for me. You better get a sense of justice, a strong sense of justice. And that will carry you to be braver than you think you ever can be, where you'll step in for people who can't do, and where you'll step in and you'll be the brave one to say, this can't happen in my community. Like we've seen in, say, Minneapolis. That's a strong sense of justice. This can't happen in my community. So may we all develop that same kind of sense of justice and have it be historically and educationally informed, so, again, we can build the right kind of world that we're supposed to have. That's your homework. You need to email me when you get it done.
2: There's a big question that I confront myself with on an ongoing basis. And the question is that, what can I do? Just as an individual, what difference can I make? And I think it's important for everybody to kind of just ask themselves that question. Because what I've started to do over the last year is I've gone to the NAACP. We've gone through the Urban League. We've gone through Hispanic groups. We've gone through union groups. We've gone through DEI over at Citibank, and we've been making a presentation on the wealth gap. The education presentation is an hour, and it goes through the trillions of dollars that have either been taken or lost by the black population. Trillions. I'm not even talking one trillion. I'm talking at least $50 trillion. Now, if you don't understand that, you can't understand the lack of dignity and pride that a group might have because of the condition that they're in. What I challenge everybody to do is to take advantage, because we're going to circle the wagons again, and we're going to give this presentation. I think the presentation is important for all people to understand systemically what's happened to African Americans in this country over the decades. Because if you don't understand or know that, you won't understand our cry, our anguish, our pain. So we've developed that presentation, and it goes all the way from 1619 to the preamble to the Constitution, where only 3/5, all the way to the Homestead Act, all the way to the 13th, 14th, and 15th Amendment, all the way through Jim Crow, all the way through sharecropping, all the way through incarceration, and all the way through present day. If you don't understand that systemically and understand what we're seeing and hearing today, you don't get it. And I think in terms of wealth and wealth building, if you don't understand that we've done everything we possibly could have to build wealth, and it's been taken away time and time again, we're exhausted. I'm just asking everyone to just dig deep inside and ask themselves, what can I do?
3: Thank you. And Mark, where can they find out about the presentation?
2: We're going to be giving the presentation once again through the NAACP. We've reached out to the Urban League. We've reached out to the Michigan Street Group. So you're going to see it and you're going to hear it. We've made the presentation to most of the managers over at the City of Buffalo. It is an hour presentation that has changed my life, because I didn't know half of what I'm presenting right now, and I didn't even know that if you look at disparities for black and brown people across the board, there's not any category where we're not behind. And it's not because we're lazy, it's not because of any of that. Because if you look historically at what's happened, you'll understand that in spite of all those things, we are an incredibly gifted, promising people. And the one thing that we recognize is that we are proud Americans. You know, the blackness is something that makes us a little bit more special, but we're proud Americans. And I started even looking at inventors and the contribution we've made. And if you look to see the things we've invented that we've gotten credit for and that we haven't gotten credit for, you will be blown away. Because you had no idea of the contributions we've made to this country and how we were systematically marginalized in spite of all of it. We are miracles sitting here today. 2 million people died along the slave route. 2 million. 12 million survived. And if you look at what's happened over that period of time, we became sharecroppers because they took away the 40 acres and mule promise. And they locked us in the South. 93% of all black people in the South had to have a contract for sharecropping or a contract with another plantation, or else they were criminalized and put in jail. So I'm just saying that we're going to be given the presentation. And the presentation, I think every citizen in this country should see the presentation. And I think it's not to make excuses. It's just to recognize that we are just an incredible, and this word resilient, you have no idea what that means until you get a grasp of what this looks like.
3: Thank you. I also like, yes, clap, please. I also like to leave everyone with, find out what the need is in your circle, in your neighborhood, you know, and create the service. You know, maybe there's some elders that need a ride to the grocery store. Maybe there's somebody that needs a ride to, you know, their appointment or something like that. So to figure out what is the need and then create the service. When I was asked by Catherine, our director of programming, at first I was a little apprehensive because I'm usually the person sitting in the audience. but I thought this was a great opportunity for community to come together and hear what people had to say about where do we go from here? You know, we do a lot of talking, but let's start putting some action, you know, behind it.
4: Now we turn to Jay Moran and E.J. Cecile as they preview part one of our three-part special, centered on the biggest question still asked 4 years later. What happened to the money promised to Buffalo's East Side?
5: This is What's Next on Buffalo Toronto Public Media NPR. I'm Jay Moran. E.J. Cecile, our reporter here at Buffalo Toronto Public Media, has been following Where Did the Money Go? We're looking at pledges of millions of dollars to the East Side community in the wake of the 514 massacre of May 14th, 2022 on the Jefferson Avenue Tops that claimed 10 lives and traumatized an entire community. E.J.S., thanks for being with us.
6: Thank you so much, Jay. Appreciate this.
5: And I appreciate the work that you've been putting in on this because this is a long way to go. Let's talk about, I said millions. Can you give me specifics of what we're talking about that we've been able to identify as quote unquote pledges to the community?
6: Yeah, so if you want it down to the penny, just what I've gotten based on press releases, news story, things that have happened from 514 to date, we're looking at $91,256,623.56. That's the amount of money that I could identify that people have given or pledged since 514. Now, this includes federal and state grants, corporate donations, private donations, all sources of funding, over $91.2 million devoted to Buffalo's East Side.
5: There are, like you said, there are government grants. There are also private foundation grants, private company grants. You've said that you followed, you were able to identify these. How?
6: I did a deep dive just searching old articles, you know, old press releases of folks who, you know, gave. There were a lot of stories at the time of, you know, this is everyone who's given following 514. And then I wanted to make sure I really verified that I wasn't just reporting secondhand information. So any, you know, whether it was a news article or a sort of release, I would track it all the way back to the source itself, to the government website or the corporate donor's annual report, whatever the case may have been, to verify, yes, this is exactly where this money came from. This is the amount they gave or that they said they gave. So a lot of cross verification, but really, honestly, just one by one.
5: Sure.
6: I literally just spent picking out all of these different entities and the dollar amounts.
5: So a couple of things I want to bring our listeners' attention to. First and foremost, especially in the wake of 514, I recall it very well, this kind of outpouring of supportive language to the East Side community and the people who were impacted by the 514 attacks, which I think
7: all of us at the time were very grateful for it. It came from a lot of different parts. And then, of course, the pledging of funding. That's one thing I want to make sure that we get out there, and that the spirit was most certainly in the right place. That being stated, I want to also go over how dogged this process really is. I think one of the things that is one of the trends that have happened in our society is this sense that journalists just make things up, or just find news out of the air. And that's not the case at all. You had to go through over 60 different donation sources, people who announced that they were going to be making some sort of contribution to community efforts, and then follows up to find out whether or not that money got to where it was. Let's just take one as an example of somebody who you started off, you found it on your list, and then you went through it. Just if you can, take us through a life in the day of E-Jazz the reporter.
6: Yes. Yeah, so life in the day of E-Jazz in this context was reaching out to over 30 people a day via phone and email. That's one thing that's just my standard of reporting. I like to reach out to people through different avenues, because some folks will say, oh, well, I'm more responsive by phone, or I'm more responsive by email. So everyone, I made sure that I reached out to as many areas of contact as I could with them. One example that I'll give of someone I reached out to was West Her. I saw that they made a pledge of $300,000 following the tragedy. And so I reached out to them via phone, and I heard back, and you know, they said, we'll get you that information. I think it was on a Friday. They said, we'll follow up with you on a Monday. And on Monday, they did send me via email the verification of the money that they gave and a breakdown of, you know, how those expenses were allotted. So some donors were really forthcoming. Delaware North is another one. They were very responsive, very willing to, you know, give me the information that I was seeking. Some organizations gave me a list of entities that their dollars went to. And, you know, I asked, well, can you break down the amount of money and how much funds did you give to each of these entities? Sure. Some did. Like, for example, a $100,000 General Mills grant that was distributed through the United Way. United Way did provide me a breakdown with how much money they gave to each organization. Some donors were not as forthcoming. You know, not to throw anyone under the bus, but just to be completely transparent here, because that is the point of this entire project, transparency. I reached out to the KeyBank Foundation. They pledged $250,000 plus a 2-to-1 employee match.
7: So employees were contributing as well?
6: Yes.
7: Okay.
6: Yes, they were. And they did give me a list of 11 different entities that they gave the money to. I said, oh, this is great. Thank you. Now, would you mind giving me a breakdown of how much money you gave to each of these different entities? And they declined to do that. So I don't know what the intention was there. That's not to accuse that they didn't give what they said they actually give. You know, I am not making any sort of assumptions here, but it's just been interesting going through this process, seeing what some folks were willing to share and what some weren't. And it just makes me dig a little deeper. You know, we're really trying to track down this money to the penny, down to those 56 cents, you know, not just accounting for the $91.2 million. So trying to find out, you know, where the money goes as far as possible. It's been a process.
7: Yeah, so we don't know why they wouldn't necessarily want to give those dollar amounts. Perhaps that's information that will be forthcoming at another date. Mm-hmm. But like, just for example, we'll use West Her since that's the first one you mentioned. And, you know, the quick turnaround for them, you know, from a Friday to a Monday, that's pretty good. And especially in a large organization, which might be, you know, sometimes difficult to find out actually even who the people are in charge of that. But you said that they were able to give you like a breakdown of the organizations that they were donating money to?
6: Yes. So they explained to me that their contribution went to People Inc. for grief counseling for families and other folks who had been impacted. So, you know, they let me know that went towards supporting coupling folks from the community and impacted individuals with counselors who could, you know, assist them during that time.
7: Okay, so that's most certainly a fairly easily connected a string of money right there, for sure. At the same time, I'm wondering are we finding any donors who perhaps, okay, we're pledging money to support the victims during this trying time, and maybe this is an these are organizations that are already committing to supporting organizations in the community, and perhaps maybe just sort of a little spin control, so to speak. I want to be careful how much I'm accusing. I don't want to sound like I'm accusing anybody, but just the idea that, oh yeah, well, you know, we're already spending thousands of dollars supporting this organization, and we're just putting it under the guise of 514. You finding anything like that?
6: I have run into that in a couple of instances. One that I will bring up is the Buffalo Bills Foundation. Okay. They released a sort of PR article through their site on May 14th, 2024. So it was under the guise of, you know, how the Bills are continuing to give back on the second anniversary of the 514 tragedy. And one of those items was a pledge of over $270,000 over 3 years to Cornell Institute's Buffalo Healthy Community Store initiative.
7: Okay.
6: So I emailed them just to ask, you know, I saw you got this pledge. Was there any more funding that you received in relation to 514? And I received a response from the coordinator. She said, I'm sorry, you're mistaken, that we didn't receive this money in relation to 514. We applied through the foundation standard grant process, and this supported work that we'd already been doing since our inception. So I'm still waiting to hear back from the Bills, but it was framed in that article along with a couple of other entities that they gave to as we're doing this as a result of 514 to honor the community. But it seems to be something that they already had in place. And I've seen that pop up a couple of little places, and it's, for lack of a better term, gives me kind of an icky feeling because it's almost, I don't want to say capitalizing, but you're framing this within the context of something horrible that's happened for this community. And as you said earlier, it is a great thing, and these are great contributions.
7: The spirit is correct.
6: Yes, the spirit is correct. But to say, you know, we're doing this to honor what happened this day, but it's something you already had in the works, I think it's kind of misleading.
7: We are talking with Ejaz Jasil, my colleague here at Buffalo Toronto Public Media. Her series that she's been working on, we're going to be hearing more from coming up on our anniversary show of What's Next. Where did the money go? Looking at where funds pledged to Buffalo's East Side community in the aftermath of the 514 attacks in 2022. Where has that money gone? Where is it right now? I'll point one out that I'll cut my eye right off. It was a grant from the Department of Justice I got your spreadsheet in front of me, almost $144,000. And this ended up, it was supposed to reduce gun violence in the city of Buffalo, and ended up at Rochester Institute of Technology. You may not have been able to really find out anything more about that, but doesn't that highlight that kind of what we were just talking about, that there's money that's being utilized for hopefully good purposes? This most certainly sounds like a good purpose.
6: Mm-hmm.
7: But maybe it's being shaded to fall under this 514 umbrella, for lack of a better term.
6: Yeah, absolutely. That was an instance that definitely set off some bells for me, especially when we have a lot of gun violence reduction programs and organizations here in the city of Buffalo. Not taking anything from the work that the Rochester Institute of Technology does, but in response to the 514 tragedy and specifically to reduce gun violence in the city of Buffalo, I would think that money would go into the city of Buffalo, but it was invested in not even neighboring city, you know,
7: right.
6: It's Western New York, but it's not even, you know, it's Monroe County. So
7: sure.
6: Yeah, there were, even with the government, you know, sense of giving, there was some of that where it's like, okay, we're allocating money in the name of 514, but we're throwing it all the way over here. And it's like, well, what's the intention really? What's the intention and who's it really for?
7: Right. So in one of those kind of confusing gray areas that, unfortunately, you know, that may not come to light, at least in the waking hours that you have to continue to research this, Ejaz.
6: Yeah.
7: There are two major funds, it seems, right, that were kind of a pledge to in this almost over $91 million. And I know you have the exact sense, so I'll let you put the decimal on it. But Let's talk about that a little bit, what they've received, what we know about these organizations, and what might be we might expect moving forward.
6: Yes. So the two main funds that were really born out of this tragedy were the Buffalo 514 Survivors Fund and the Buffalo Together Community Response Fund, which they've let me know is just now called Buffalo Together.
7: Okay.
6: All right, so the Buffalo 514 Survivors Fund was an endeavor through the National Compassion Fund, which this is a national nonprofit that handles cities, that has, you know, dealt with gun violence, mass shootings, helping the victims, the communities during this time. The fund was created with $500,000 in seed money given by Topps Family Markets. And ultimately, over $6.4 million was raised for that fund, and 100% of proceeds were to go to victims, families of victims, and survivors.
7: Specifically?
6: Yes.
7: $6.4 million. So families of victims, survivors.
6: Yes.
7: Okay. So there must be, what's the word I'm looking for, requirements, for lack of a better term, guidelines, protocols.
6: Yes.
7: For who would fall under those categories.
6: Yes. So there were, I believe, four different categories. The first was to be a family member of someone who was deceased. The second was someone who was physically hurt, whether they were shot, hit by shrapnel, something of that nature. And the third was someone who endured psychological damage. I apologize if I'm missing up the third and the fourth, but, sure. but there was a class for...
7: The trauma of the event.
6: Yeah, like any...
7: Them.
6: Yeah, someone who witnessed it, whether inside the store or within like a certain amount of feet from the parking lot. And then there was also a level of compensation for employees of that Tops Market who were not there that day, but, you know, who still worked there.
7: Okay.
6: And yes, they came out, the National Compassion Fund came out with a map during this time, which literally had the area circled. You had to be within this vicinity to, you know, be compensated.
7: So very specific.
6: Yes, very specific. And they worked with the FBI, DA, local law enforcement to verify who was there that day.
7: Okay. So we know they had some fairly stringent requirements. At the same time, were there perhaps omissions from these beneficiaries that stood out to you?
6: I actually did find a couple of omissions. I met a wonderful woman who lives on the east side of Buffalo. Her name is Dolores Jackson. She was actually parked next to Peyton Gendron. She, of course, obviously did not know at the time who she was parking next to or what was about to happen, but her car wound up getting hit and damaged by gunfire. She was in the freezer while the shooting was going on inside the Tops. And, you know, despite being a witness and being in the store, she was told, and, you know, what she described the 11th hour, that she was not eligible for compensation. Same for a gentleman who lives on the east side named Grady Lewis. He witnessed the shooting from the parking lot. He also encountered the man who, you know, committed out the heinous act the day before and had a conversation with him. Of course, again, not knowing who he was, you know, both have had financial loss. They've had, you know, psychological damage, trauma that they're still trying to get over. And both of them tell me they still receive notices from the FBI about where, you know, when court appearances are going to happen. And so they're verified by the FBI and by local law enforcement as having been there. But they were both told, I saw their letters, the rejection letters from the National Compassion Fund, that law enforcement could not verify that they were there. And so they were denied those funds.
7: I hope everybody who's listening today can appreciate what I'm appreciating is the level of competence that is going into this investigation by Ejaz Jasil on where did the money go. I know there's a lot more to get into, and obviously we're going to have a special program coming up on What's Next about this. But I'm also curious, as you were talking about Grady and Dolores, members of the community.
6: Yes.
7: Inside that circle.
6: Mm-hmm.
7: Around that store.
6: Yes.
7: Can you share with me, between the conversations that you had, whether it was with the sources about this money or just other conversations throughout your endeavors, well, what that community is still feeling 4 years later? It's going to be 4 years on Thursday.
6: Mm-hmm.
7: What is the sense that you get from people in the community?
6: I think the thing that probably hit me hardest was that there is a general consensus of people who live in the community. And it's that it's not that things have gotten better or that things have remained the same since 514. Everyone says that things have gotten worse.
7: Worse.
6: And they say that for different reasons. Grady, for example, said it's worse because, you know, a lot of people, especially elderly people who live in the area, are not comfortable even coming outside anymore. A lot of people are dealing with trauma, with, you know, just the psychological damage. Like he said, you know, something he contends with, even if he doesn't want to think about it, the first thing he sees when he steps out on his front porch is that Tops Market. Couldn't avoid it if he tried. And a lot of, I'm finding, you know, a lot of people that I've spoken to have said any mental health counseling I've gotten, it's been, you know, through my own resources. There are millions of dollars in government funding, and even some corporate donors gave to counseling, grief counseling, mental health resources. But people say, I've been to the centers where they say they were supposed to provide these services, and no one said they were able to help me. So there's been some of that. I spoke with Mark Talley, who, you know, is the mother of one of the 10 victims, Geraldine Talley. And he told me he feels like it's gotten worse over there because a lot of people use 514 almost to self-promote, whether it was to gain money or to gain recognition of some sort for whatever endeavor that they had going on. It's like people, ever since the tragedy, they'll show up. It'll be a big hurrah on Jefferson Avenue, 514. By 5:15, everything and everyone's gone. See you next year. So, you know, as he described it and as a lot of people describe it, there has been no substantial investment. A lot of people say you can literally see it. You can look and you can still see all the empty lot and all the homes that have not been fixed up and the fact that there are still no new grocery stores, you know. So that's been a heartbreaking part of it, to hear, you know, that things have gotten worse and that there seems to be a lot of people who have gained in some way or another off of this tragedy, and those people are not of the community.
7: We're winding down to our final couple of moments here with Ejaz Jasil, previewing Where Did the Money Go? You only gave us a little bit of the tip of the iceberg here.
6: A little bit of a lot.
7: A lot. And you also have more to do. I mean, you're not totally completed with this. Just talk about your goals now here in the coming weeks between now and when we air this program.
6: Yeah, so one of my other guiding principles as a journalist, I always say I never like talking about anyone unless I can talk to them. So I'm really trying to tie up loose ends here, you know, triple and quadruple reaching out to some people and organizations that haven't gotten back to me yet. Everyone that I've identified as someone who's either given or received funds, I want to talk to. So I'm still extending those invitations. I am still getting a sense of what comes next, you know, now that we know what we know, what's going to be done? If there's anyone identified who hasn't followed through on their promises, how will they? You know, and what are these citizens going to do? There are ideas that people have thrown out about, you know, how they can demand accountability. A couple of folks even mentioned there is, you know, they're going to reach out to some higher agencies of government to take some action. So it's really just now piecing this together and figuring out what moving forward from here looks like, both in terms of, you know, us putting together this show, but then also the entire community, what the city of Buffalo is going to do about what has been done or not been done for the east side of Buffalo and for the Black community, which is very intentional to say that because 514 was not something that happened to Buffalo. It happened to the Black community, you know. And it's not the Black community that made it that way. It's the shooter that made it that way. So that's another part of it, not to dig too deep. But in addition to the money, also just that sort of acknowledgement. A lot of people from the community tell me they feel is missing as well. So this project is really going to be us doing that.
7: I appreciate that. You couldn't have spoken any more eloquently about that last sentiment. And I appreciate you saying so.
6: Absolutely.
7: Ejaz Jasil, thank you, sir, so much for being with us. We're looking forward to more of your reporting on Where Did the Money Go?
6: Likewise. Thank you, Jay. Appreciate you.
7: This is What's Next on Buffalo Toronto Public Media, NPR.
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2: Highs around 71 this afternoon under mainly sunny skies, 54 tonight. Tomorrow, highs around 75. Slight chance for showers Wednesday. High temperatures reach up to 77. 70, bright sunshine Thursday. 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I'm meteorologist Derek Height. Right now, it's 63 degrees.
3: This is National Native News. I'm Brian Bull, sitting in for Jill Freitas. It's Memorial Day, a time to honor those who've fallen in service for their country. Historically, Native people have enlisted at a higher rate per capita than any other demographic. Native people have served in all major wars and conflicts on behalf of the U.S. government, in spite of not always having full rights as American citizens. Many say it's to preserve the warrior tradition and to protect the land. The National Trust of Historic Preservation has placed the Greater Chaco Cultural Landscape on this year's list of America's 11 most endangered historic places. The nomination came from the All Pueblo Council of Governors, which supports the preservation and cultural significance of the landscape in the face of increasing threats. KUNM's Jeanette DeDios has more.
4: On the lands of Santa Ana Pueblo, council members highlighted their ancestral ties to the archaeological and cultural site. Chaco features over 600 rooms built 1,200 years ago with precise geometric masonry and crafted without the use of metal tools. This endangered listing comes after the Bureau of Land Management tried last year to revoke or modify a public order that currently safeguards over 300,000 acres of federal land from new oil and gas leasing for 20 years. Pueblo of Acoma Governor Charles Riley says there's a cultural responsibility to Chaco Canyon.
5: When we speak of Chaco, we are not merely speaking of ruins. We are speaking of the spirits of our ancestors who are still present, still teaching, and still caring and asking us to carry for what they entrusted to us.
4: Riley says the Pueblo of Acoma is not opposed to development.
5: We are opposed to development that proceeds without meaningful consultation, without honest environmental review, and without regard for places that are irreplaceable.
4: This year's listing is the second time in 15 years that Chaco has been placed on the list. This is the first year that the 11 sites nominated will receive a one-time grant of $25,000 from the National Trust to help with conservation efforts. The council is asking the U.S. Department of Interior to stop the process of dismantling the public land order and make the current 10-mile buffer around Chaco permanent. They're also asking members of the public to contact their Congress in support. A number of Pueblo governors have reached out to Interior Secretary Doug Burgum through letters and invitations to visit Chaco, but he has not responded. For National Native News, I'm Jeanette Didios.
3: A tribe from the Four Corners region has inked a historic deal with Interior Secretary Doug Burgum advancing the Trump administration's domestic energy agenda. KJZZ's Gabriel Pietrazio has more.
6: The Southern Ute Indian tribe in southwest Colorado has entered the first ever TERRA, or Tribal Energy Resource Agreement, more than two decades after Congress enacted the law. This allows the nearly 1,500-member tribe to handle its own business without obtaining expressed permission from the Interior Department. Councilman Andrew Gallegos testified before Congress last month.
7: Having the tribe regulate and be the one that oversees all of our compliances, it makes us more sovereign as a tribe. And the economic value that it brings is the health and welfare of our membership.
6: That will include the leasing of energy projects and issuing of right-of-ways on the 700,000-acre reservation near Durango. For National Native News, I'm Gabriel Pietrazio.
3: And I'm Brian Bull, wishing you all a safe and meaningful Memorial Day. Jill Freitas is back tomorrow for National Native News.

0: Joshua Wolk is a professional designer and engineer and an amateur musician, and he's created an interactive musical website called Train Jazz, which just launched last month. He joins us now to talk about it. Joshua, welcome.
1: Hi, it's good to be here.
0: Well, first of all, what inspired you to create this incredible jazz tribute to New York City?
1: Yeah, that's a great question. I was looking around on the internet and I find out that New York has a ton of open and accessible data. Like every single thing that's tracked, you can also access. You can see like, you know, who's calling in complaints, what books are being checked out from the library. And I think the coolest one was that you can see where all the trains are at a given time. So I built a map there and I thought, you know, what if it made music?
0: Well, what I love is you open up your website, you see a map of the New York City subway system, and each dot on the map is a real subway train that is active at that moment. So what people hear at any

0: Marcus Roston, a naturalist and birder in Buffalo, New York, where I love watching American herring gulls. One of my favorite places to find them is Freedom Park, a migration crossroads for birds and people. This was once a final stop on the Underground Railroad, where freedom seekers crossed the Niagara River to safety. Gulls take refuge at the park year-round. Herring gulls may seem unremarkable, especially in winter when young birds all look the same in mottled shades of brown and black. But I feel my brown skin crawl when people call them rats with wings. It makes me think about who gets labeled a nuisance and who gets praised. Whose features are admired and whose are disparaged. When we dismiss these birds as rats with wings, we miss something important. Though American herring gulls may seem common now, their populations are actually in steep decline. Watching the gulls at Freedom Park, I see a lesson in resilience and a reminder that there's beauty in shades of brown and black. This is Black Birders Week. To learn more, follow the hashtag Black Birders Week on social media and visit birdnote.org. I'm Marcus Roston.
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2: Mainly clear this afternoon, with daytime highs approaching 71. Tonight, lows level off around 54. Tomorrow, highs around 75. Highs level off around 77 Wednesday, with a slight chance for showers. 70, sunny skies Thursday. 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I'm meteorologist Laura Lockwood. Currently, 67.
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4: It's Here and Now. The French Open tennis tournament is underway, but players have taken to the famous clay courts of Paris under a cloud of controversy. And we don't mean the moment yesterday when a poor French player dropped some expletives, begging the chair umpire to let him go to the bathroom. No, we're referring to leading stars asking for a greater share of revenue from the French Grand Slam, an increase from the current 15% to 22%, in line with many other tournaments. But there's also the promise of great tennis, so let's bring in tennis journalist Christopher Clary, who writes the Substack Tennis and Beyond and is at Roland Garros now. Lucky you. Hi, Chris.
5: Hi, how are you?
4: I'm good. Start with what is promising to be a tight women's tournament. American Coco Gauff won last year, but she's only the fourth favored this year. Who are the big names looking to take the title from her?
5: Well, there's always Iga Swiatek, who's already won the French Open four times and was really the queen of clay for many years. But she's no longer as reliable on the surface and hasn't won as much in the last couple of years. She's got a new coach and is coming in here. But really, based on results, you can't call her a big favorite. Arina Sabalenka has been number one for quite a while now and is playing very, very well, but has yet to win the French Open. And neither has Elena Rybakina, who's her big rival, another big hitter. So, you know, odds on it'll be Rybakina, Svitolina, Coco, or Swiatek, but there's also Elena Svitolina, the Ukrainian who just won her biggest title on tour since the WTA Championships in Rome and beat Coco Gauff in that final. And she won today in a very tight match against one of her bedouins, Anna Bondar. So she's also a possibility.
4: Yeah. Well, and people really cheering for the Ukrainian. It's so different on the men's side, because can anyone stop Jannik Sinner, one guy?
5: That is the question. Nobody has in quite a while. He hasn't lost a match since February. He's won five straight tournaments. You know, part of that's because Carlos Alcaraz, his big arch rival, who beat him in last year's French Open final in that amazing match, is out with an injury, at least until after Wimbledon. So the field's pretty clear for Sinner. So it means like a guy like Novak Djokovic, who's 39 now and has hardly played this year, is one of the big contenders.
4: Well, and I never, ever rule him out. I always think, actually, he always makes believe he's not going to win. And then he comes back and does. We mentioned the pay dispute. Players, you know, have been cutting press conferences short in protest, kind of a tame thing, you know, tennis players after all. But how big an issue is this?
5: It's true. Press conferences are already pretty short, Robin, so it's not much of a gesture. But the fact is, I mean, it's a long-running issue. This has been going on for several decades, these sort of intermittent threats to boycott and complaints about the percentage of prize money. You know, the Grand Slams operate independently of the tours. The tours don't have much leverage over them. The players are not unionized, so it's hard for them to kind of get a collective action going. And this is our latest attempt to kind of protest that. They've hired Larry Scott, who used to be head of the Pac-10 and Pac-12 and used to be in women's tennis chief executive officer. He's their lobbyist. They're trying to put some pressure on, and I know they have, if they have all the big names, they have a chance, but it's a big uphill battle.
4: Okay. Other than, you know, somebody dropping some expletives, begging to go to the bathroom, what should we be looking for in this week? You just have a few seconds here, just a couple things.
5: First of all, it's very hot in Paris, unseasonably hot, which is part of the reason that happened. And it's just been an unusual condition. So it's very grueling. A lot of players are going to be physically pushed. But, you know, the French Open is just a great test on the red clay of Paris. Right. And the points are hard won.
4: Yep. Tennis journalist, author Chris Clary from the clay courts of Roland Garros in Paris. Chris, thank you so much. We'll tune in with you to see how it's going during the week. Thank you.
5: Thanks, Robin.
4: And you're listening to Here and Now.

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0: quarters, you most likely lost contact with your friends. At the end of the school year, my dad got orders for the Presidio in San Francisco, and I never saw Marcus again. What Marcus did had such a profound impact on me, you know? At my next school, I started noticing the loners. I made an effort to get to know them and have lunch with them. And in doing that, I became more outgoing, and I was really protective of my friends. So, Marcus, if you're hearing this, what you did for me that day absolutely changed my life. And I don't think I ever thanked you for that. So, thank you.
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3: Hello, I'm Jamal Harris Jr. from Cheektowaga, New York. 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

0: I'm David Lombardo, and you're listening to WCNY's The Capitol Press Room. On today's show, we'll check in on the Democratic primary for state controller, which had its first and only debate last week as two political outsiders look to wrest the party nod from incumbent Tom DiNapoli. Then we'll talk about the ongoing effort to identify better policy approaches to the problem of missing women of color in New York with our guest, State Senator Leah Webb, a Binghamton area Democrat. And then we'll hear from members of the state's Rural Ambulance Task Force on the struggle to provide emergency medical services to rural parts of the Empire State and how reliability could be increased moving forward. And finally, we'll highlight an update to New York's State Commission on Correction, which is supposed to have new members this month to provide new perspectives on the oversight of prison and jails. It's all coming up right here on WCNY's The Capitol Press Room.
1: Live from NPR News in Washington, I'm Janine Herbst. Beirut was on high alert today after Israel said it would escalate strikes in Lebanon against the militant group Hezbollah. NPR's Jane Araf reports residents were streaming out of Beirut's largely Shiite southern suburbs.
2: Over 1 million Lebanese have already been displaced by Israeli airstrikes, despite an ongoing ceasefire. Israel has invaded southern Lebanon and launched hundreds of attacks a day, killing more than 3,000 people since the war restarted March 2nd, according to the Lebanese Health Ministry. Iran-backed Hezbollah has killed 22 soldiers and a military contractor and two civilians, Israel says. The U.S. is negotiating a peace deal with Iran, but Israel opposes Iran's condition that the war in Lebanon also end, along with any lasting ceasefire with the United States. Jane Araf, NPR News, Beirut.
1: The White House is closely watching a series of high-profile Supreme Court cases. NPR's Franco Ordonez reports the decisions will likely help shape debate going into this year's midterm elections and beyond.
3: The Supreme Court justices are expected to issue major rulings on immigration, mail-in ballots, and presidential power. President Trump has taken advantage of almost every opportunity to pressure the justices to back him, as he did recently on his efforts to restrict birthright citizenship.
4: It would be a disgrace. It would be a disgrace if the Supreme Court of the United States allows that to happen.
3: Trump even attended oral arguments on the birthright case, a first by a sitting president. Trump has said, though, he thinks the court will instead confirm the constitutional right to citizenship for anyone born on U.S. soil. Franco Ordonez, NPR News, The White House.
1: Local authorities in Garden Grove, California, say a tank of toxic chemicals no longer appears to pose a risk of exploding. Jordan Running with LAist has more.
5: Rising pressures in a tank of a chemical used in plastic manufacturing raised alarms last week as the pressure and temperature in the tank rose. On Friday, the Orange County Fire Authority warned the tank was expected to either explode or spill toxic chemicals into the community. Nearly 50,000 residents were ordered to evacuate the area, and Governor Gavin Newsom declared a state of emergency. But over the weekend, a leak in the tank brought down the pressure, and Fire Chief T.J. McGovern says there is no longer a risk of a large explosion.
6: We are happy to report that the threat of a bloody is now off the table. That threat has been eliminated.
5: They say there is no active leak of chemicals, but evacuation orders remain in place. For NPR News, I'm Jordan Running in Cypress, California.
1: U.S. futures contracts are trading higher at this hour. You're listening to NPR News from Washington. More than 40 Continental Army soldiers who fought the British 250 years ago have been reburied in upstate New York after their remains were found in a construction site. NPR's Brian Mann reports a new memorial has been built at the site near where they died.
7: The remains were discovered in 2019 as workers dug the foundation for a new apartment building. Researchers, including Lisa Anderson at the New York State Museum, determined that the young soldiers, many in their teens, likely died in 1776 when a smallpox outbreak swept through military camps.
8: Knowing that so many of them were young, it resonates with a lot of us.
7: A new burial site was created in the Lake George Battlefield Park. Reverend Joseph Bush prayed as the remains were placed in the mausoleum.
9: We commit to the earth those who fought so hard for our freedom.
7: In addition to the Revolutionary War soldiers whose names are unknown, researchers say the remains include those of one woman and one young child. Brian Mann, NPR News, Lake George, New York.
1: The death toll from the Ebola outbreak in the Democratic Republic of Congo is rising. The World Health Organization today says at least 220 people have died from suspected cases of the virus, and officials say that number is rising because of a delay in detecting cases that has health workers now playing catch-up. This as Ugandan authorities reported two new cases today, bringing the number of infections there and the number of suspected cases in the region to around 900. This strain of the virus has no known treatment or vaccine. I'm Janine Herbst, and you're listening to NPR News from Washington.
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0: I'm David Lombardo, and this is WCNY's The Capitol Press Room. Early voting is set to begin in less than a month for the first Democratic primary for state controller in New York in more than two decades. The race features incumbent Tom DiNapoli, who's running for his fifth full term, former Kansas state lawmaker Raj Goyal, and former Port Authority Chief of Staff Drew Warshaw. The three squared off in a debate on May 21st, so we're checking in with Democratic political consultant Jack O'Donnell, managing partner of O'Donnell & Associates, to reflect on what happened and what, if anything, it means for the status of the race. So heading into this recent debate, I'm not aware of any robust public polling on the race, so we don't necessarily have a good snapshot of where we are right now. But conventional wisdom is that this is Comptroller DiNapoli's race to lose. What's your sense of where things stand and what each candidate was trying to or maybe needed to accomplish in this debate?
11: Yeah, I definitely think that Tom DiNapoli is the favorite in this race. Not only is he the incumbent, and, you know, a lot has been made of his name recognition, that it's not higher after however long he's been in office. But at the same time, it is exponentially higher than his two challengers. You know, you throw in a bunch of union endorsements, right, and some fundraising success, and you know, I think this is Tom DiNapoli's race. And look, you know, if you're a challenger, you need to, number one, raise questions about the incumbent. And then number two, make the case that you're the right one to replace them. You know, and I think Tom DiNapoli last night, you know, the biggest sign of success for him was that he had two challengers, right? So having two folks, who both look like, you know, they were trying very hard to earn the support of the progressive wing of the Democratic Party last night, kind of competing with each other for that, is also a good place to be, right? Because, you know, you don't need 51%. You just need more than your opponents. And so, you know, I think DiNapoli is in a good position.
12: Parts of the debate got a little feisty, and that was fun. But for the most part, we really saw the candidates stick to the themes of their campaigns. Drew Warshaw talked an awful lot about building housing. He also talked repeatedly about taxing the rich. We've heard these themes from him before, and frankly, we know there are statewide constituencies on both of these issues. A lot of folks on the left talking about building housing, a lot of folks on the left talking about taxing the rich. And clearly this was an attempt to try to connect to that movement and try to build some momentum for his campaign. Similarly, we saw Raj Goyal lean into his theme around divesting the pension fund, especially from fossil fuels. And he also is trying to tap into that existing constituency and try to build some momentum as we head towards primary day.
0: And what about the comptroller? It didn't seem like he, in this debate or as he's previously been campaigning, has had any or felt any pressure to radically deviate from what he's been doing. And in fact, has made the case that you want to go with him because it's the steady hand, right? I mean, he's argued that he's done a good job these last 20 years, right?
11: Yeah, absolutely. I mean, we heard a lot from him about
12: being the hand that people can trust to manage the pension fund, to be looking towards the future and not just today and today's movement, but really kind of leaning into that. This is a serious long-term job. And who do you trust to ensure that the pension funds grow slow and steady?
11: Though I will say, you know, it looked like the challengers may have gotten a little under his skin yesterday. Definitely saw some, I don't know, annoyance or frustration from the controller. And I thought by the second half of the debate, you know, he kind of hit his stride there where he was really enthusiastically or energetically at least saying, you know, these guys don't understand what this office is, you know, calling them jokers and, you know, not ready for prime time that they would blow up the pension fund. So, you know, while I do think slow and steady is his race, you know, we definitely saw some energy there from him last night in the second half of the debate.
0: Political nerds like you and me might have watched this debate, but most of the electorate is going to consume this debate through subsequent news coverage like this interview. So what is the overall impact of a debate like this? I mean, did anyone, for example, break through in a meaningful way where you think, oh, we're going to be talking about Drew Warshaw ripping his shirt open to display an ice out message? Or like you said about Tom DiNapoli, maybe getting a little flustered. Does any of that actually connect with a vast majority of primary voters and ultimately matter?
11: Well, number one, I don't think any of it was enough, right? Even if people were watching. But I think you make the point well. Nobody's watching, right? I think very few people know that there is a Democratic primary, a statewide primary coming up in, you know, in about a month. And I think even less people know what the state comptroller does. You know, again, that's another DiNapoli advantage that he's communicating with the retirees and the folks in the pension system, many of whom have endorsed him in this race. But, you know, this is a race for an office that not that many people know about, even less people understand whether you believe DiNapoli's explanations yesterday or not. And so I don't see a big impact on this race. It's not that anyone landed a knockout blow or even landed that 30-second TV bite that is going to go viral today. So, you know, good for insiders, good for folks like us who watch this closely, but I don't see a huge impact from last night's debate. Though my one other point there will be, you know, thanks to the public financing system forced them to have the debate, right? That's one of the requirements of participating. And so I think that's only good for democracy, even if it was a minor impact.
0: The public financing is also good for political consultants who are going to have access to some dollars that they might not otherwise have had from these challengers who get to see their local fundraising here in New York amplified. And I'm curious, if you were advising a challenger or maybe the incumbent Tom DiNapoli as we head down the stretch in these final weeks, what advice would you be giving them? Obviously, for the challengers, it's more about trying to make a Hail Mary pass. And then I imagine for the controller, it's more of don't screw anything up, right?
11: Yeah, absolutely. I'm for DiNapoli. It's, you know, consolidate your support, right? And slow and steady and keep on and don't mess up. Look, I think the challengers are trying to do the right thing. I mean, again, look, they're trying to connect to the, I don't know, the Mondami coalition, if you will, the statewide left and enthusiasm. I think they both might be in a different place if there was a gubernatorial race, right? If there were other more high profile statewide elections that would bring out maybe more voters and get people more engaged. But we don't have that. And so I think they have to resort to things like busting their shirt open to try to get some attention. And I don't know that that's enough to actually break through for an office like this.
0: One political question for you about the controller. He has never really gotten too invested in this idea of increasing taxes on wealthy New Yorkers. And that has been a big issue for progressives this year. And it has not necessarily cost him from groups like the Liberal Third Party, the New York Working Families Party, which ultimately didn't get involved in this race and didn't try to demand concessions from him to back increased taxes on the wealthy. Are you surprised at all that he's been able to walk that line and hasn't alienated like unions that typically want people to push something like that?
11: Well, you know, I'm not that surprised. I think if you've been to Working Families Party events over the last 25 years, you'll always see Tom DiNapoli there, right? I think Tom DiNapoli has really kind of put in the time, again, just like his performance in the debate. It might not be sexy. He might not be the loudest voice. He's not giving a rah-rah speech. But if you go to the Democratic Party dinner in Hamilton County, you know, he's often there and he takes the time to get to know people, to answer questions. His staff really does the job of doing the audits, putting them out, getting that stuff together. And I think that works, or that works for him. And that's a big part of who he is, I think, is, you know, when he was first appointed to this office out of the assembly, right? And with a joint vote by the assembly and the Senate. In large part, it was because he got along with a lot of different people. And I think that's who he is, and it's paying off. It also helps to have two challengers who are both going for that left flank, right? When there's not just one of them, it makes it harder to consolidate that support.
0: We have not mentioned the name Joseph Hernandez, who is the Republican candidate running for comptroller, who whoever wins the Democratic primary will be squaring off against. How much oxygen should we spend on his candidacy just from the perspective of his chances of winning a statewide office, putting aside maybe the merits he might have from a policy perspective?
11: Yeah, I think that's about enough in terms of his chances of winning. But I will say, you know, look, I kind of thought it was very interesting that you had three Republicans or more fighting hard to run for attorney general, which seems like a really tough office to win against Tish James, who, you know, has a lot of support, a lot of fundraising, you know, high profile, challenging President Trump and everything else she's doing. You know, and you didn't see a lot of Republicans sparring to take on Tom DiNapoli or the winner of this primary, when frankly, the last time Republicans came anywhere close to a statewide office really was in a race for comptroller. And, you know, you think you could make a little better argument around checks and balances and even adopting some of the DiNapoli. This is not about the ideology. It's about the, you know, running the office and just keeping an eye on people. But we haven't seen that.
0: You don't think the increased interest in the AG's race simply stems from the fact that Tish James has a much higher profile given her scuffles with President Donald Trump, and therefore people are more engaged in that race and she just has a bigger target on her back for Republicans?
11: Well, I think that's absolutely what happened, right? But I also think if you're an ambitious office holder or someone who wants to be and wants to win, it's a different calculation. Obviously, running against the attorney general gets you attention all the way up to 1600 Pennsylvania Avenue. And I think people like that. And you know, we've seen some of the press around it. But, you know, I'm surprised there's not some corresponding interest in this race.
0: Well, we've been speaking with Democratic political consultant Jack O'Donnell. He is a managing partner at O'Donnell & Associates. Jack, thanks so much for making the time.
11: Thanks for having me.
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13: Lowest dip down to about 54 tonight under partly cloudy skies. Sunshine mixed with clouds at times again tomorrow. High temperatures reach up to 76. Lows level off around 58 tomorrow night. Mainly cloudy skies expected. 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I'm meteorologist Derek Height. Right now, 69.
0: Back in 2023, state lawmakers unanimously approved and the governor signed off on the creation of a task force to study the persistent problem of missing women and girls who are Black, Indigenous, and people of color, including addressing the discrepancy in how these cases are handled compared to when white women go missing. For more on the implementation of this task force, we're joined by the measure's Senate sponsor, Southern Tier Democrat Leah Webb. Thanks for making the time, Senator.
14: Thank you for having me.
0: Well, before we get into the status of the task force, can you explain why it was important to sponsor legislation creating this task force in the first place?
14: Yeah. Well, first, again, thank you for having me. And again, no family or anyone should ever have these experiences. And at the same time, there's so much research that underscores that there are so many women and girls that go missing every year but at very alarming and disparaging rates are BIPOC women and girls. More than 250,000 BIPOC women and girls go missing every year. And so New York is seeing very similar trends. And so when I helped to push this legislation forward, along with my dear friend and colleague in the assembly, Assemblymember Karina Reyes, it was designed to not only reduce the challenges in this space, but to really remedy justice and healing for those community members that are being impacted. And so the task force was created as a way to try to really address this very, very challenging public health and safety issue. What we found in doing the research is that quite often BIPOC women and girls are often classified as runaways, when in fact, in large part, they have been kidnapped or put into human trafficking, and or in some cases murdered. And the task force, which is made up of state agencies that have oversight in this space, so the Department of Criminal Justice Services, the Office for the Prevention of Domestic Violence, there's several other state agencies as well. It's around a 9-member task force. And we also have community stakeholders who literally are doing the work on the ground, entities like Girl Vow and others that are literally on the ground helping families to find their loved ones that have gone missing.
0: Well, let's talk then a little bit more about the task force itself. It's my understanding that they have met multiple times, although I'm not sure if the meetings have been public and there were some concerns about maybe the timeliness of a draft report earlier this year. What's your sense of how the work is going?
14: So when the law was passed in 2023 and went into effect in 2024, the task force took some time to come together. And so they started meeting last year in 2025. There had been some community convenings as part of the legislation. And most certainly, I'm looking forward to actually seeing the report. I know from preliminary conversations with some of the state agencies that are involved with the task force, along with some of the task force members, one of the partners that was brought on to facilitate the report is right out of Albany, at UAlbany, the Youth Justice Institute. And so they were a part of doing community conversations, looking at data, and working with the task force members. And so I'm looking forward to seeing the actual draft report and final report, because I know there's going to be a number of provisions that are policy changes that we need to look at. A big one I can anticipate is in the area of training and most certainly education and awareness. A lot of times people don't know what to look for if someone is a victim of human trafficking. I've done legislation along with my colleague, Assemblymember Reyes and others, to even have signage in public transportation hubs, your truck stops. We just did a day about a week ago now with the Truckers Association, letting people know what to look for as it pertains to human trafficking. So these are some of the things I anticipate will be in the report, which is supposed to come out sometime between June and July, with not only recommendations, but also the conversation needs to continue in terms of outreach for raising awareness, but also looking at training for respective public safety officials, but also the community at large.
0: Well, you mentioned in what was one of the impetus for

0: ways. And I wonder how much of that stems from maybe inherent racism, either in these institutions or among the individuals themselves who maybe have outdated or certain stigmas that they believe in. How do you combat something like that? I mean, is it just about training? Is it about representation in the law enforcement ranks so that it's not, you know, disproportionately white and that it is more representative of the populations that need help? I mean, how do you think about something like that?
1: I think it's important that education and awareness is happening for everyone, whether it's with law enforcement, the community at large. I've seen just even in my area in the last 4.5, almost 5 weeks, there have been a number of children and young adults that have gone missing. Knowing who to call or what resources even exist, that's important for everyone, not just simply the respective law enforcement entities. When people are going missing, social media is a tool that a lot of community members are using to raise awareness, but we also need to have our partners in media involved as well. And in the research that has been done in other states and communities around this disparity, media is a part of that outreach that needs to happen with regards to lifting up these stories. And so I think it's a combination of training, more community awareness, and most certainly making sure that those that are impacted, that they are actually getting connected to services to help them in their healing journey. A friend of mine who lives right here in my district, when she was sharing her story about how she was human trafficked at the age of 14, I met her later on in life, and her even sharing her story about how she was approached and essentially coerced and put into a human trafficking ring and how she was able to break free. Like even understanding that it's not always the stranger, it's people you may know. In my work in doing this legislation with Assemblymember Reyes and a lot of our stakeholders that do work on the ground, there are community members that, because they may live in an area with limited law enforcement resources, have had to utilize bounty hunters to try to find their loved one. And what I am saying is that the system itself has to be addressed. I am hoping that not only with the recommendations that the task force is going to put forward, but we most certainly need policy supports, but most certainly budgetary investments, and we need everyone in the community to address this issue. I'm really hoping that we will, as a state, really render justice to our community members. We have significant indigenous communities that have even more limited resources. And some of the work that the task force is looking at is how do we establish more supports for our indigenous community members who are being disappeared at even larger rates. And so these are the conversations we need to start having. And this is why with the task force and how it was constructed, it's the combination of various law enforcement entities, state agencies, but also folks who are literally on the ground, not only helping to find community members who have gone missing, but also helping with their healing journey. That is just as important, along with rendering justice through our criminal justice system.
0: Well, unfortunately, that's all the time we have for this conversation. We've been speaking with State Senator Leah Webb. She's a Binghamton area Democrat. Senator, thank you so much for making the time. I really appreciate it.
1: Thank you, David. Thank you for lifting this up.
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3: I'm David Lombardo, and you're listening to the Capitol Press Room on BTPM NPR. For 12 months, the state's Rural Ambulance Services Task Force met and engaged with stakeholders all over New York to identify solutions to the problems facing emergency medical services in rural communities, which account for about two-thirds of the counties in the Empire State based on federal standards. To discuss the report on rural ambulance services, we're joined in the Capitol Press Room studio by Michael Beninati, Vice Chairman of the Task Force and an Ulster County EMS Coordinator. Thanks for making the time, Michael.

0: Thank you. Pleasure to be here.
1: And we're also going to hear from Aidan O'Connor, a task force member and executive director of the Greenport Rescue Squad in Columbia County. Welcome to the show, Aidan.
2: Greetings. Thank you for having us.
1: So for starters, how would you describe the current rural EMS landscape in terms of reliability? For example, are emergency medical calls getting answered in a timely fashion to the best of your knowledge?
0: So I would say that currently the situation is strained, and certainly it varies across different areas of the state. But specifically in the Hudson Valley, we do have a significant gap, and we do see that there are extended response times and agencies that are unable to assemble crews and respond in a timely fashion.
1: And are there commonalities in terms of where the problems exist? Is it primarily in areas that rely on volunteers? Is it in areas that use for-profit private companies? Is it the areas that are lucky enough to have a municipal operation? What do you see, if any, in terms of recurring trends?
2: Yeah, some of the things that we're hearing, I'd say, is the most rural parts of New York State. So I'll say that even during this task force, when we met with people, we had guest speakers, some of the things we heard was to move one patient from a rural hospital to a more tertiary definitive hospital, it could take 3, 4, 5 days to get an ambulance to move those patients because they're surrounded by agencies who are volunteer. These are, you know, individuals who have day jobs. The other thing we are hearing is that one 911 call today for trouble breathing could take about 2 or 3 ambulances being requested and waiting for that third or fourth to say yes. So a combination of both rural and still having volunteer EMS out there.
1: And I think it's interesting that you point out that the EMS landscape is not just about 911 calls. It's also about some of these other transportation duties that people might not think of. Your report outlines a number of challenges facing the delivery of rural EMS, and some of them are obvious and things that we've covered on the show, and we can get into them in more depth later on, such as a lack of volunteers, limited access to public funding, and inadequate insurance reimbursement rates. But I was also struck by some of the problems highlighted in the report that had never at least been on my radar in the past, such as an absence of performance standards, the influence of New York State's home rule governing structure, as well as a lack of transparency for EMS agencies. Can you comment on how any or all of those contribute to EMS reliability concerns?
0: Well, I think that they're all different in their own fashion. When you talk about performance standards, today there are no performance standards for ambulance services to respond on calls. And so a volunteer ambulance service who doesn't have the ability to crew to go on the call, there's nothing held against them for that. Mm. And the performance then just declines, and it declines more over time. And so as Aidan alluded to, then that call gets passed from agency one to agency two to agency three. And if that cycle doesn't pick up quicker, then we have a delayed response for them. And so we really need to have response standards that are affiliated with ensuring that we have reliable EMS. We also have some EMS agencies who choose not to go to certain addresses within their response area. And that's things for like nursing homes, as an example, or tertiary care facilities, right? And then the ability to move these patients from hospitals to hospitals. And so that creates a real void in the system.
2: And just to mention that we went in the task force with a carrot versus a stick perspective. We have no standards today. So when we build out those standards, to Michael's point, we want to make sure that there's the funding mechanisms, there's long-term sustainability, there's a workforce part of that to make sure that when we do adhere to these standards, hopefully one day, we're ready for it. But just to give you an idea, right now, any ambulance service in New York State is not required to go on a call in their district today, and then the amount of time it takes for them to go en route to that call, there are zero standards.
1: And what about the home rule governing structure? I mean, I know about home rule and how it impacts the state legislature and requests for bills, but what does that mean for rural ambulance providers?
0: So I think the challenge just is that people are interested in being able to provide the service at a local municipality level. Mm-hmm. Now, what we have to remember, though, that villages, towns, and cities, as well as counties, are included as part of that home rule makeup. Many people think that it's that the smallest portion of the government for that municipality is in charge. But it creates barriers for system efficiencies. And so the theme, the consistent theme throughout the paper is that we need a county or regional approach to EMS. There are not enough efficiencies, operational efficiencies, at each local municipality level. Every municipality does not need to have their own ambulance service and cannot even afford to have their own ambulance service. And so we need to look at home rule really from a county perspective to ensure that we can provide this service, which is a cost equal to everybody in the county. We see variations in municipalities from $40,000 maybe a year. Some municipalities aren't contributing anything, up to $2 or $3 million. And we need to take that and spread that across the county, because we shouldn't have ambulance resources that are sitting because we don't have the workforce to even staff those vehicles. And so that's where the challenges of home rule come into play. And we need to break that down and say home rule includes county operations and county coordinated services.
1: Well, before we move on, let me reintroduce both of you. For listeners just joining us, this is WCNY's The Capitol Press Room, and we're speaking with Michael Beninati and Aidan O'Connor, who are members of the state's Rural Ambulance Services Task Force. So in terms of solutions, though, what could be done in the short term? Obviously, there's probably some long-term stability things that we can talk about, but for the here and now, what would you be looking for from either state policymakers or maybe even local governments?
2: Yeah, first and foremost, we want the task force to come back together. So we concluded this roughly about 2 years ago, and now the report is out. It's gaining traction. Thank you. We're getting the voice behind the report done right now. But if we bring the group back together, we need to really move on how to put this into four concise buckets. What is the financial ask? What is the legislative ask? What might need to be pushed to the federal level for solutions? So I'd say the first thing we're going to be probably coming forward to is to say, can we continue the task force work? Bring us back together to get to the next step. After that, I would say our counterparts would all agree that it's financial in nature. We need to find some sort of sustainability around the financial. I'll go on a little bit of a sideways motion here, which is we are a mix of public safety and healthcare. So healthcare, we got the fee for service, just like our hospitals, just like our ERs, just like our doctor's offices. But we're also part of the public safety, which is the fire departments and police who pay for readiness. So we're kind of stuck in this middle where the fee for service in rural environments, there's not enough patients to have the total amount of Medicaid, Medicare needed. So we need some readiness. Whatever that blend looks like in the coming months before the budget is completed and the Senate and the Assembly are out of house, we need to figure out how to put that onto legislation.
1: And I imagine you also would like to see an increase in the reimbursement rates for those fee-for-service models, right?
2: Absolutely. I'd say all of our counterparts are pushing for a Medicaid increase without a doubt. We're lagging way behind. If you look at all of the surrounding states, Vermont, Massachusetts, Connecticut, New Jersey, and Pennsylvania, we are the lowest EMS reimbursed at the Medicaid level.
1: And what about a long-term solution? I mean, you obviously can't get volunteers overnight. So are you primarily looking at that as a long-term answer? And are you looking to volunteers as the solution? Or is this an answer that is only going to come with paid professionals providing the EMS work in rural communities?
2: Well, I'll start and then I'll hand it off to Michael by saying, you know, we talk a lot about volunteers in our task force report findings. But what we want to do is say thank you to all those who have volunteered. They saved the taxpayers millions and millions of dollars to get us where we are today. They saved lives to get us to where we are today. So we are very thankful for our past, but we have to start looking towards the future. And I'll hand it off to Michael for that.
0: And I think one of the important things is when you look at EMS as a system approach, there are several different layers of that. There's EMS first response. Well, first of all, there's calling a 911 center and public safety answering points or PSAPs, providing and gathering information from the patients. So where you can provide pre-arrival instructions, we can provide instructions for choking and childbirth and CPR. And we can then start the emergency medical care right there from the caller's perspective. The second component of that is first response, all right? And that first response can either be a local fire department or a police department or a highway department or some other public service that can get to the patient in a relatively quick amount of time and deliver life-saving care. We then want to see that followed up by BLS, Basic Life Support Ambulance Transportation Capabilities, which can also be volunteers. And they can then begin to provide some of that care and additional care that they've been given over the years. EMTs in this state have additional training and adjuncts, and they can do epinephrine, they can do CPAP, they can do albuterol, they can do cardiac monitoring. So there's a variety of things that we've added to the EMT's scope of practice in New York State, which really helps us to get them care early. And then there's advanced life support by advanced life support or paramedic providers. Most often that then needs to be provided by somebody who's doing this full time. While there still are volunteer paramedics, it's a huge burden these days. So a blended system of volunteer and career folks is absolutely, you know, the way to go in the future. But we need to realize that not so many folks are volunteering today as they have in the past, right? Our lives have changed, and it's a completely volunteer system is really just not sustainable.
1: Well, finally, Michael highlighted the sort of disparate systems that can exist from one county to another. So why isn't the answer to this simply making this a state-mandated service and make the state responsible for overseeing it and administering it and ensuring that everyone has access to the same level of reliable care?
0: So I think to start, the biggest challenge, right, is that people don't want the state coming in to provide it. Every county operates independently and has their own needs. The state doesn't necessarily know how to fix the county's problems.
1: But they could do it in collaboration with local leaders.
0: Absolutely.
1: And I imagine there's counties that don't have good service that would actually encourage the state to get involved.
0: So absolutely. And so what we're doing right now is from the governor's last budget is we are now requiring counties to provide a comprehensive report of the state of emergency medical services in their county. But it needs to happen. That needs to happen at the county level. It needs to have county flavor, right? And the county needs to identify their weaknesses and their strengths and what they think their solutions are, thinking outside of the box, looking at that. And then, yes, absolutely, we need state infusion of legislative support and financing to then help us get there. The counties can't afford it, especially our rural, sure, our super rural, and our frontier counties. And we can't forget about those frontier regions. We have counties that don't have a hospital. And so we need to consider all of that stuff. And you know, one of the things in the paper also talks about access to critical EMS, similar to our critical access hospital system. And that would all be significantly beneficial. But I think it really needs to happen at the county level with strong support from the state and encouragement from the state.
1: Well, unfortunately, that's all the time we have for this conversation. We'll post a copy of the state's Rural Ambulance Services Task Force report on our episode page. We've been speaking with Michael Beninati. He's the vice chair of the task force and an Ulster County EMS coordinator. Michael, thanks so much for making time.
0: Thank you. It's a pleasure to be here.
1: And we've also been hearing from Aidan O'Connor, a task force member and executive director of the Greenport Rescue Squad. Thank you, Aidan.
2: Thank you for helping us get the voice out there, because the helpers do need help.
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6: At the end of 2025, Governor Kathy Hochul signed off on a handful of prison reforms pushed by Democratic state lawmakers in the wake of an illegal prison strike and high-profile killings of incarcerated individuals by facility staff. But in addition to the governor backing off funding commitments she made at the time, progressive criminal justice advocates argue the administration hasn't followed through on the implementation of key reforms, such as filling newly created seats to the State Commission on Corrections, which has some oversight over New York's prisons and jails. For more on the changes to the commission and its potential additional oversight, we're joined on the Capitol Press Room by Ziada Amatal Mateen, a member of the Katal Center for Equity, Health, and Justice. Welcome to the show, Ziada.
7: Thank you.
6: And we're also going to hear from Yona Zeitz, the organization's advocacy director. Welcome back to the show, Yona.
8: Thanks for having us back.
6: So back on May 9th, an element of the prison reform law that I mentioned took effect, expanding the number of commissioners on the State Commission of Correction from 3 to 5. What is the potential significance of adding 2 more statutory voting members to this oversight body? And as we talk on Friday, May 22nd, what is the status of these additional posts?
7: My name is Ziada Amatal Mateen. I'm a proud member of Katal Center for Equity, Health, and Justice. I am also a mother of an incarcerated son and a brother who have passed away in the prison system. But the importance of these seats being filled with the chair that she signed off on is a former incarcerated person, because we want professionals that can show understanding and the loving and care that can relate to what's going on within the prison system. And so this was the pertinence of us adding that particular professional on the chair seat, because we need people, not just that former incarcerated person, but also someone like with profession in prison litigation or behavior health. We need different professionals that can address the whole full package of an incarcerated individual spirituality, body, mind, and soul.
8: I'll just add on to that piece, because I think Ziada hit the nail on the head. So the reform that took effect on May 9th didn't just add 2 new commissioners. It also required a diversity of backgrounds. And so now, under law, there needs to be a formerly incarcerated person on this commission, as well as someone with either a healthcare background or a background in prisoner rights and litigation, you know, in the defense of incarcerated people. And so one thing that we were really clear on when we were working to get this bill passed with our members and a coalition of over 160 groups across the state was that we needed a different set of leadership on this commission. Historically, the commission has been dominated by former law enforcement or sheriffs. And so one of the key elements of the reform that got passed and signed last year was ensuring that there was going to be a diversity of perspectives, where there would be folks with the personal and professional backgrounds really needed to overhaul this commission and ensure that it meets its mandate of ensuring that all jails and prisons across New York State are safe, stable, and humane. And as you mentioned, you know, the brutal murders of Robert Brooks and Masaya Nantui highlighted how, you know, the facilities and state prisons are dangerous for incarcerated people. And then just this week alone, 2 incarcerated people died at Rikers in less than 24 hours, which also just highlights how this commission is failing to keep local facilities safe for incarcerated people as well.
6: So I understand then the case for expanding the perspectives on the commission, but is there a benefit to expanding the number of people on the commission as well? Why not just keep the existing requirement of 3 positions and impose these types of diversity of perspective requirements?
7: The pertinence of not keeping the individuals that was already in position on the State Commission of Corrections, as we had spoken, that they have been not fulfilling their mandate with the 3 people that was there. We did have 6 additional professionals that we wanted to add to the bill, but Governor Hochul agreed to take 2 with an ultimatum. She agreed to take 2 to sign. And so we want to get our foot in the door, since we worked hard to get this bill passed. And we didn't want to start from scratch. So we accepted the terms, and she chose to pick the former incarcerated person plus another professional with good, proper professional background that can assist the incarcerated people like they need to be helped.
8: For us, getting more people on this commission, I think is essential because, the commission has very broad power. The commission can, issue subpoenas. It can do unannounced visits to any jail or prison in the state. It can even shut down, facilities that are deemed to be unsafe for incarcerated people, but they have never exercised that power. And so getting more commissioners that are reform oriented, that have backgrounds in reforming systems or holding, dangerous systems accountable, for us feels like a necessary step given what's happening in jails and prisons all across the state.
6: Per reporting by New York Focus, it's my understanding that the State Commission on Correction does not necessarily have the most robust presence in New York's prison and jails, making visitations maybe once every 3 years. In the future, my understanding is they're supposed to be visiting every one of these facilities in New York annually. What are your expectations for something like this? Because it's one thing to say actually visit a prison or jail. It's another thing to do so in maybe an aggressive or comprehensive manner. So is there any expectation that these additional visits will prompt additional change, or are you concerned that it will be just like checking a box, basically?
8: As a part of last year's budget, the State Commission's budget was increased by $3 million. And so part of that increase was to give them additional investigators to do these type of visits and inspections. And, I think the one thing that's been clear is that, the SEC does put out reports. For example, in 2018, they put out a report around the most dangerous jails in New York State. Rikers was one of the jails that was top of that list. They called for the closure of Rikers, but never followed through with that recommendation. And so one thing that I think we've seen time and time again is that, this commission hasn't followed through with their extensive power to actually force these facilities into compliance if they are violating the rights of incarcerated people. And so, but I think, I think the one thing that we know is that, it starts at the top of this commission, which is the chair and the commissioners. And so unless we have folks that are in the leadership of this commission that are going to be reform oriented and are going to from day one step in and use the power of this commission, I think, it's unclear, how effective the annual visits will be and any of the other reforms because, for decades, this commission just has failed to live up to its mandate. And there is now a potential this year, right now, to get a formerly incarcerated person on this commission and two other additional folks that have the personal and lived experience to really allow this commission to live up to its full potential.
6: And what about who's actually steering the ship, so to speak, with the commission? Because with some government agencies, you'll find that the civil servants are primarily driving the ship. I mean, is that a concern here that the commissioners are historically too deferential to staff? Do staff not have enough input into what the commission's doing? What do you guys think about the dynamic historically and what should it be moving forward?
8: I think there just hasn't been a push from the top to say that we are no longer just going to approve construction and variances and that we are going to aggressively address what's happening in correctional facilities across the state, whether it's the recent string of, deaths at Bedford Hills or the string of abuses. Last week, news broke that nearly 60 people have died in state prisons from January to April, which is on track to be the highest in the last 5 years. And so, knowing that, the prisons are getting more dangerous, people are dying, this commission should be exercising their broad authority to investigate this and move to take quick action to save lives and to prevent, some of these deaths. And so, so I think it really starts with the top and the leadership of this commission. The chair is the CEO of the commission. And so, they will dictate, how aggressive this body will be and how this agency will, shift how it's been traditionally functioning, which as of now, and if you go to the monthly meetings, you'll see all they do is approve construction and variances. They raise nothing about recent deaths, recent violence, instances of medical neglect or the excessive use of solitary confinement, all the things that we know are happening in facilities all across the state. And it's now time for this commission to actually do something about it. And that starts with the governor appointing reform-oriented people, the Senate confirming them, and then those people starting to drive kind of the orientation of this commission.
6: Aside from the statutory criteria, is there anything either of you are looking for or think of as criteria that the Senate should prioritize when they're looking at who the governor ultimately appoints, if she does appoint someone in these final days of the legislative session?
7: We have given her a list of professionals that's not law enforcers. We don't want them as on the commission, and we don't want any sheriffs because those are the professionals that was in place right now, right? And so we no longer want that type of mindset of those professionals if they not going to consider the incarcerated individuals that are being harmed within the jails. So that's why we requesting reform-oriented professionals to be pointed in these chairs. So the incarcerated people, individual, as well as the correction officers can still all be in a safe, secure, and humane condition. That's our goal. I mean, the bill been passed and they got free phone calls. That's fine for the incarcerated individual. It's not enough for us as family members to make sure our family members, our loved ones are safe and secure and humane. We want the State Commission of Correction to fulfill their obligation.
6: And lastly, as you think about the commission and its composition, do you think there is a role for a voice on the commission to represent victims of crimes, so to speak? That's often something we hear from Republican lawmakers, is that they want to hear from the crime victims, so to speak, especially they talk about the parole board. Is there a seat on that table that you think would make sense for crime victims, or is that not the right place for that?
8: Yeah, you know, the mandate of this commission is to ensure the safety and well-being of all people in jails and prisons across the state, you know, both incarcerated people and staff. And so, you know, anyone with, you know, experiences that would lead to those outcomes should definitely be on this commission. And I think the thing that we also know that, you know, doesn't get brought up by, you know, Republicans and other folks that fearmonger is that, you know, most people that, you know, end up being incarcerated are also victims of crimes themselves. And so that is a narrative that doesn't get shared, but it's all so often true. And, you know, most of the people, you know, that, you know, come from neighborhoods that are over-policed, over-incarcerated, you know, are also victims, and their families have been victims of crime and harm. And so, yeah, so, you know, those two communities are not distinct and separate. And so, yeah, so I think, you know, there is, it's not exclusive that someone that was, you know, formerly incarcerated has also not been a victim as well.
6: Well, unfortunately, that's all the time we have for this conversation. We've been speaking with Ziada Amatol-Mateen, a member of the Katal Center for Equity, Health, and Justice. Thank you, Ziada.
7: Thank you for having us.
6: And we've also been hearing from Yona Zeitz, the organization's advocacy director. Thank you, as always, Yona.
8: Thanks so much, David.
6: And for more Capitol Press Room coverage, including conversations with lawmakers and advocates, check out capitalpressroom.org or wherever you download your favorite podcasts.

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3: 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When data leads, evidence shows what works. Progress isn't a miracle, it's momentum. And momentum depends on continued research. Roswell Park Research delivers. 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
4: I will give every voter $10,000 and a free puppy. 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
5: Hey, people. Corey here for Compaq Civics. Did I fool you? Nah, you're too smart for that. Y'all knew that was me using the magic of technology, but tech is getting slicker every day, and that could spell trouble for future election. I have five simple steps to help you become a media literacy expert. Number one, exercise skepticism. Question who is delivering the information. Ask, does this seem plausible? And then cross-check with multiple sources. Two, understand the misinformation landscape. Misinformation is widespread and thrives on social media. These platforms run on algorithms. Engagement outranks accuracy. Three, don't give in to drama. Misinformation often targets divisive issues to exploit emotion. They're just trying to get you to lose your cool. Don't let them. Four, investigate. Verify information by checking its source, context, and supporting evidence. Are two sources just citing each other? Keep digging. And five, when addressing misinformation, approach with humility and curiosity rather than confrontation. The Socratic method, y'all. Engage respectfully and ask questions. At the end of the day, it makes you a better informed citizen.
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0: love.
1: That's the latest from Modest Mouse. The song is called Picking Dragon's Pockets. It's off of their upcoming album, An Eraser and a Maze, which will be out on June 5th. I am Chelsea O, hanging out with you until 10 p.m. tonight, spinning you new music from artists you know and love, along with regional artists who I cannot wait to introduce you to. Coming up in this hour, BB Stockwell, Frankie Flowers, Lazarettes, and right now, I'm sure you have heard of the